0: June 23rd. 1,300 in a week in Europe. But if the week gone were scary...
1: Now, Europe is in the grip of an intense heat wave that's seen record temperatures across much of the continent.
2: Europe has been roasting day and night.
3: Take a look at these headlines. Heat record broken for a second consecutive day in Germany. Extreme summer heat is no longer exceptional for most of Europe and so many more.
0: The UK record for the hottest June day was broken for a third day in a row on Friday. It got to 40 plus in Poland. 41 plus in Czechia and almost 42 degrees to the east of Berlin. 107 Fahrenheit in Berlin. So clearly we're motivated to have this discussion in this part of the world, not just about what we just witnessed, but about what's coming next.
4: Yeah, we're going to break 50 at some point.
0: That's Professor Liz Bentley, Chief Executive of the Royal Meteorological Society in the UK and the President of the European Meteorological Society, so she knows. For those hoping this recent heat wave was an outlier, that's not going to be the case.
4: Now, we're not just seeing them as kind of, you know, every decade or so. We're seeing them every other year, typically temperatures being broken like this. And that's going to become an annual event. And even if you go forward a few decades, we'll look back to the summer of 2026 and say, oh, that's quite a cool summer compared to what we get now. So it's not only becoming the new norm, it's actually going to continue to get more extreme beyond this, unless we can stop emitting greenhouse gases. Look at our climate models that obviously project decades ahead, but to the end of the century. And, you know, we can see that temperatures are going to increase. The longer we keep putting greenhouse gases in the atmosphere, those temperatures are going to keep going up. So 45 degrees is definitely on the cards in the UK. 50 degrees is on the cards across Europe. And that will only continue.
0: Is it then fear-mongering or just the truth about what is modelled to be coming?
4: You look around at other countries that are kind of, you know, used to 50 degrees happening, places like Dubai, into kind of Asia, you know, where 50 degrees happen on a reasonably, they just live very differently. They don't go out. They move from an air-conditioned home into an air-conditioned car, into an air-conditioned business office or shopping mall. And that's probably where we'll end up having to go across Europe if we need to survive in temperatures that start readily getting into the mid to high 40s. It's extremely frustrating when, you know, people are given airtime to just basically say it's a hoax and don't believe in the science, you know, when the science is so clear, it's just so obvious. And then, you know, drill, baby, drill. So going in the opposite direction, wanting to burn more fossil fuels to kind of, you know. So I think that's one element to it. But again, even if you look across the US, even though you've got the president of the US saying one thing, look across the different states, even Texas, that's a big oil state in the US, they are still moving very fast towards renewables. China, that's always been mentioned as well. Why should we bother in the UK or across Europe when China are just, you know, burning lots of fossil fuels? They are driving the green agenda. They've made some huge changes in renewables and electric vehicles over there, and they're making money as a country. So it's an economic decision as much as a climate decision. So there are numerous examples, big and small, right around the world, that I think give me hope, certainly, that, you know, despite the handful or more of people that are, you know, climate skeptics, don't believe in climate change at all. I've got to have hope. I get asked this an awful lot, and people kind of, because you're working in it and you're talking about it all the time, you know, there's a frustration there, absolutely, but absolutely hope. I mean, as I mentioned, you know, we know what the problem is. We're putting too many greenhouse gases into the atmosphere that's warming our temperatures around the world, making weather more extreme. So we know the problem. We know the solutions. It's really about driving action forward to make that change, and we can do it.
0: That's Professor Liz Bentley, Chief Executive of the Royal Meteorological Society in the UK and the President of the European Meteorological Society.
3: Some breaking news just coming in. German prosecutors are saying that Ukrainian state authorities ordered the 2022 sabotage of the Nord Stream gas pipeline linking Europe with Russia. So we're going to get more on this from DW political correspondent Matthew Moore. So Matt, on Wednesday, we had authorities charging a Ukrainian man with being involved in the sabotage of the pipeline. Tell us what they're saying today.
5: Today we have the full charge sheet, Anya, and it is very interesting. In it, the Federal Prosecutor's Office lays out its case against Serhiy K, a Ukrainian national who was a member of the armed forces in Ukraine. And interestingly, the authorities say that the case here was prepared and executed on behalf of government authorities in Ukraine. That's highly significant, and it is the first time that a public body in Germany has pointed the finger for the Nord Stream bombing at the Ukrainian government.
3: So just to clarify, this is Germany accusing Ukraine of sabotaging the Nord Stream pipeline, obviously a major pipeline.
5: That's correct. This is the Public Prosecutor's Office saying that it believes that this operation, remember, this operation was carried out in September 2022, months after Russia began its full invasion of Ukraine. And they're saying that this operation, which damaged three of the four pipelines from Russia to Germany, was prepared and executed with the full knowledge and consent of the Ukrainian government. There's been huge speculation for years, really, about who's carried this out. And the Ukrainian President Volodymyr Zelensky has always denied that he was involved in the planning of it. And this will bring huge questions to both German political leaders and to Volodymyr Zelensky.
3: I mean, Germany is one of Ukraine's biggest supporters in its war with Russia, isn't it? So does this have the potential to really damage that relationship and that support?
5: It has the potential to undermine German public support for Ukraine. The reason for that is Germany, as you say, is spending a lot of money to support the Ukrainian civil society, but also the Ukrainian military in its defence. And there are political parties here in Germany, the far-right Alternative for Germany, for example, which is critical of that support and has, since this charge has been published, they have called for the complete stop of all aid to Ukraine. So there will be pressure now on Friedrich Merz, the Chancellor of Germany, to justify continuing to send aid to Ukraine, given that Ukrainian authorities are accused of carrying out a bombing of infrastructure that was hugely important for the German economy, that brought gas from Russia to Germany at the cost of billions of euros to build, and that there will be questions now why Germany is continuing to support Ukraine when the Ukrainian government destroyed that infrastructure.
3: Can you just give us a few more details, if we know them, about how this attack on the pipeline was carried out?
5: The charge sheet does give us some of those details, Anya. So Serhiy K, this 50-year-old Ukrainian military officer, is alleged to have entered Germany from Poland on a false passport and met up with a team of other military personnel in the Baltic coast of Germany. They've rented a yacht there, transported highly explosive military-grade explosives to the yacht, spent a number of days on the yacht circling the Nord Stream pipeline area in the Baltic Sea, and where they're alleged with highly competent divers to have planted explosives at up to 100 metres from the sea on the seabed underwater. They planted those explosives and then left the country. And so that's how this was alleged to have been carried out. But we need to really emphasise this. This is the charge sheet. This will be the source of court case to come in the regional court in Hamburg there in the coming months. And there, these allegations will really be scrutinised and put to the test.
3: DW political correspondent Matthew Moore. Matthew, thank you so much for bringing us up to date there.
6: From Vietnam to Iran, from Bosnia to the so-called Banana Wars. For 250 years, the United States has shaped the world, sometimes with diplomacy, often with force.
7: Our restraint is not inexhaustible.
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9: Our sons fight tonight in the jungles of Vietnam.
10: Just 2 hours ago, Allied Air Forces began an attack on military targets in Iraq.
6: But what has really defined its foreign policy? Is it this global engagement, or is it periods of isolationism? a country looking out to the world or turning away from it.
11: We will stop racing to topple foreign and you understand this, foreign regimes that we know nothing about.
6: We'll come back to that claim, but let's start at the beginning. With this man, the US's first president warned against getting too involved abroad. A legacy of early isolationism that shaped the young republic. Fast forward into the 20th century. After World War I, economic crises and the scars of war made the US step back from global politics. It chose not to join the League of Nations, the world's first international peace organization. Some have called this a phase of isolationism. Cushy and her colleagues have collected data on all military interventions in the history of the United States. They counted more than 500 of them, ranging from large wars to covert actions, targeted strikes, or the massive show of force. Interventions have increased over time and not disappeared. The last year without a new intervention, 1974. Since then, the US has launched at least one military operation abroad every year. But some regions saw far more of it than others. The Middle East dominates today, but historically, one in three interventions targeted Latin America and the Caribbean. The reasons for interventions changed over time too. In the late 19th and early 20th century, economic interests played a major role. The so-called Banana Wars are one example. The US intervened in Latin America to protect its own interests and its companies, like the United Fruit Company. Marines were sent to countries like Cuba, Panama, and Nicaragua. Washington saw the region as its sphere of influence. One key goal was control of the Panama Canal, a vital route for trade and military power. In the late 1920s and 1930s, the US distanced itself from global politics, while not giving up on intervening, as we have seen. But this stance ended in 1941, when Japan attacked the US fleet at Pearl Harbor. The United States entered World War II. It played a crucial role in defeating Nazi Germany and Imperial Japan. During the Cold War, ideology dominated. The central goal of US foreign policy, containing communism. Often intervening out of fear that one country's shift could set off a domino effect. Vietnam became a proxy war between the US and the Soviet Union, one of many. After the Soviet Union collapsed, the United States was left without a major rival. The Cold War was over, but US military interventions increased massively. With unmatched military strength, with no rival power to stop it, intervention often became the default option for the US. Some interventions were carried out in the name of humanitarian goals, Somalia, for example, or NATO's intervention in Bosnia, aimed to protect minorities. After 9/11, security took center stage. The war on terror became the official justification for interventions in Iraq and Afghanistan. But across time, one pattern stands out. Military intervention became routine. But military power is only part of the story. In its 250-year history, the United States has also built one of the largest diplomatic networks in the world. Today, the US runs hundreds of embassies and consulates worldwide. They gather information and maintain ties with other governments. This day-to-day diplomacy often lays out the groundwork for something bigger: talks, negotiations, and eventually, treaties. Take the Montreal Protocol. In 1987, countries agreed to phase out chemicals that were destroying the ozone layer. The United States played a key role. It pushed for the agreement and helped enforce it. Today, the ozone layer is recovering. It is seen as one of the most successful international agreements ever. More recently, cooperation has become less stable. Take the Paris Agreement on climate change. The United States helped negotiate it. But US President Trump later withdrew. And this is not just Donald Trump retreating from international cooperation. It is a long-term trend. Over the years, the US has deposited fewer multilateral treaties with the United Nations. Instead, it increasingly relies on one-on-one deals forged by its presidents. This changes the balance of power.
11: You're gambling with World War III.
6: Cooperation continues, but more often on US terms. And while the US network is still huge, China has caught up as the biggest diplomatic player in the world. And the US seems to be stepping back. So what defines US foreign policy? After 250 years, the pattern is clear – a long history of intervention. At the same time, the US has helped shape global cooperation through alliances, treaties and institutions. But in recent years, it has stepped back from that role. And one thing stands out – what leaders say and what the US does are not always the same.
11: We will stop racing to topple foreign regime.
6: 10 years later, Trump attacked Iran with the aim of weakening its leadership and sent armed forces to Venezuela to capture Nicolas Maduro. In its 250-year history, US foreign policy has been praised by many for upholding this order, for bringing peace and liberty to the world, and condemned by others for its use of force and the pursuit of American interests. In recent years, the US has seen its global image decline in 45 out of 48 countries surveyed. And Americans themselves, they are also less satisfied with their country's position in the world. The US seems to be losing its undisputed global leadership. The world is becoming more multipolar, with countries like China gaining influence. If history is any guide, the United States is unlikely to step back and will continue to play an active role on the global stage.
12: 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Box 1162, Willits, California 95490. I'm really grateful for all the donations. 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And if you're listening on a public radio station, please support them as well. We will conclude with Radio Havana, Cuba. Cuban Foreign Minister Bruno Rodriguez announced a request for a United Nations session next Tuesday to address the U.S. economic and now energy blockade and its multidimensional aggression against Cuba. In Peru, Keiko Fujimori, daughter of the former disgraced dictator of the country, appears to have won the presidential election, with overseas voters giving her the victory. Israel has continued to attack Lebanon, raising fears that Tel Aviv wants to wreck the peace deal with Iran. Israeli attacks continued in Gaza, while the so-called Board of Peace is planning a sweeping grant of immunity for itself and the ability to obtain public property for free. Radio Havana, Cuba.
13: Cuban Foreign Minister Bruno Rodriguez announced on Tuesday that Cuba has requested a UN session for July the 7th, next Tuesday, to address the U.S. blockade and denounce Washington's pressure to prevent the debate. In a press conference held in Havana, the Cuban foreign minister emphasized that the United States' multidimensional aggression against Cuba is not a future danger or a threat. It is a crime against humanity that is in full swing. Bruno Rodriguez denounced the energy blockade and other measures that intensify the blockade as an act of genocide, also classified as collective punishment and a massive, flagrant and systematic violation of the human rights of Cuban men and women and of international humanitarian law. The foreign minister affirmed that Cuba is not and cannot be a threat to the United States, a major military and nuclear power. Bruno Rodriguez said, the blockade and the policy of aggression and hostility of the United States government against Cuba

0: meeting and deliberating on this issue.
1: In Peru, Keiko Fujimori, the daughter of former dictator Alberto Fujimori, now appears poised to become Peru's next president. The far-right Fujimori has a 43,000-vote lead over leftist lawmakers Roberto Sanchez. Election officials say that only 40,000 ballots remain to be counted. Earlier, Sanchez said he would not recognize results of the presidential runoff, saying that votes cast by Peruvians outside of Peru were processed improperly. Sanchez received more votes than Fujimori inside Peru, but Fujimori won the election because she received 65% of the vote from Peruvians living outside of the country, primarily in the United States. Israel has continued to attack Lebanon after the new ceasefire with Hezbollah took effect, raising fears that Tel Aviv is trying to wreck the fragile agreement tied to wider efforts to end Middle East hostilities. Over the weekend, officials and diplomats from the United States and the Gulf separately told news agencies that the two sides had agreed to a ceasefire that would begin at 4 p.m. local time on Friday. Hezbollah and Israel reportedly agreed to halt hostilities after Qatar, the United States, and Iran brokered the ceasefire, according to a Gulf diplomat and the AFP news agency, requesting anonymity to discuss sensitive matters. The source said that the ceasefire aimed to stop the escalation in Lebanon from derailing a broader push to turn the interim U.S.-Iran agreement into a lasting regional peace deal. The Gulf diplomat told AFP that the deal followed a dangerous surge in fighting that threatened negotiations over ending the war with Iran and reopening the Strait of Hormuz to global shipping. The Israeli military has killed at least 47 people, wounded 97 others in attacks on Lebanon just in the past couple of days, according to the Lebanese Health Ministry. Shortly before the so-called ceasefire began, a senior U.S. official said that an agreement had been reached through U.S. and Qatari mediation with Iran's help. A Hezbollah official told Al Jazeera that the ceasefire would hold if Israel abided by it. A senior Israeli official said that two Hezbollah sources also confirmed the ceasefire to Reuters. He said that if Hezbollah does not attack us, then for us, it is not a time of war. But Israel's attacks continued almost immediately, leaving residents in southern Lebanon questioning what the hell kind of a ceasefire is this. Israeli attacks over the weekend killed at least four Palestinians in Gaza, including a 13-year-old boy who died from shrapnel wounds after shelling in the south of the Gaza Strip. And in related news, the so-called Board of Peace, set up by U.S. President Donald Trump to govern Gaza, is planning a sweeping grant of legal immunity for itself. That's according to The Guardian, the UK newspaper, which reports that a draft of the resolution would also let the Board of Peace obtain public property in Gaza free of charge.
2: 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The Shortwave Report, which is now in its 31st year of production, remains free to rebroadcast upon notification. 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I'm your host and producer, Dan Roberts. Thanks for listening.

0: Hello, hello. Good evening, everyone. Happy Tuesday. And welcome to Taste Talk and Wine with me, Nicole.
1: And I'm here. This is Tree on the other mic. Good to be with you on the airwaves.
0: Yeah, we had a fun week since our last show, I think.
1: We were a little bit down on the internet. The internet was not working for a little while, but I believe that is back up running. So all of our massive amount of listeners that are there on the streaming world, we're back with you.
0: Yeah, a couple of them didn't get recorded, but yeah. You just had to catch us live.
1: Exactly.
0: Once in a lifetime experience.
1: So yeah, we're excited to talk a little bit, as usual, about wine. Hopefully people are getting through January. I was kind of joking with some friends the other day that, people do dry January. I do the opposite. I need the wine to get me through January.
0: You did say that the other day on the ride to our excursion that we'll talk about today. And I like that philosophy, Tree. I've never done dry January. I've done like dry other times, but I'm always that person that doesn't go with the fad.
1: Yeah, right.
0: So let's do the opposite in January. Why not?
1: Yeah, I mean, everything in moderation, as the saying goes, but it's such great weather for red wine. That's the thing right now.
0: Red wine season.
1: Foggy. You're like, well, I need a glass of red. That's how I'm feeling.
0: And you have all those rich foods that go so well with reds. And so many other times during the year, it is quite warm and you're looking for an excuse to have a red. This is the time. I agree with you. Good point.
1: Okay. So usually we start the show with a little bit of a talk about events are local to what I call the SoYolo area, the Solano Yolo County wine region that we live in here. And we have a couple that we were going to mention. First of all, last week I mentioned, I think, that after a substantial break, like a month or something, the Tabor Ranch tasting room out there in Cape Valley is open again. And you could probably make an excursion of that and go to the winery.
0: Cape Valley Vineyards.
1: Yeah, Cape Valley. Well, they're kind of...
0: You might want to make an appointment first. Appointment.
1: But then what's the one for the casino that's across the...
0: Well, I don't know if that tasting room... I have to look that up because it is possible they closed the tasting room out at near the casino and they opened a tasting room in Sacramento.
1: In Sacramento, okay.
0: Yeah, that features food and everything. So it's all Yolo County wine.
1: They
0: do
1: have olive oil too, but you could check it.
0: They do have that olive center and I believe you could get a good lunch there.
1: Yeah. Wine excursion, but we do have a couple things here. We have
0: What's going on called
1: Sip Yolo with Yolo County Wines on Friday, January 23rd. It's
0: this Friday.
1: Great way to taste various regional producers in a relaxed setting, but it doesn't exactly say where the setting is, so
0: we're looking it up online.
1: To have
0: I
1: you
0: think
1: look
0: it's
1: that
0: happening
1: up.
0: In winters.
1: Winter
0: yeah.
1: somewhere, okay.
0: But check it out. It might Sip be part Yolo. Of Fourth Friday.
1: Yeah, okay. That's an event you have in winters.
0: Correct.
1: What's Fourth Friday?
0: Every Never Fourth been. Friday. And again, don't quote me because there's some things that do take a break in the winter, but the one section of downtown, they close down the street and they get a live band in the street.
1: Yeah,
0: and
1: it says music on Main on Friday the 23rd.
0: And then you have food vendors and specials and it's just a fun time. Families come out and it's like a little block party.
1: Cool. And then also the next weekend after that, the 31st, the winery called Grindstone, which is located just outside of Esparto's, having food trucks and live music.
0: Buckhorn food truck, wine club release, and it's an all-weekend event.
1: Nice,
0: many things happening. I think I don't know the bands or anything, but they're having mimosas.
1: Okay.
0: Well, all sorts of fun stuff.
1: You can go early to Grindstone and start tasting wine in the morning. So
0: that's the weekend after this upcoming 30.
1: We were going to tell you a little bit about a trip we took to a winery located in Martinez, but that just reminded me when we were there, they mentioned that they're open at 9. I think their hours are 9 to 4 or something, but they said nobody ever shows up at 9 to taste wine. They might come by a little, but they never really start pouring at 9 o'clock a.m. Yeah.
0: They said the earliest people come is generally around 11.
1: 11, yeah.
0: And then we went at 3:30. Yeah, so Tree organized an amazing tasting trip to Martinez, to a winery I'd never heard of.
1: Well, I think most people haven't necessarily heard of the place. I was asking them
0: a
1: little bit.
0: It's like a hidden
1: treasure. Yes. It's a beautiful little spot. And I was asking them about it. They said that they do sell bottles of wine like in Martinez at a few places. So that, like a few stores in Martinez you can buy it, or maybe even also in the greater Bay Area, like Oakland, Berkeley, et cetera. But so they sell there a little bit, but they also have their wine like in a few restaurants and a few locations. It feels like the approach of this winery, which is called Viano, V-I-A-N-O, is sort of the old school Italian family winery. Is kind of how it feels.
0: And it was a throwback. That's in a great way.
1: That's how Martinez is sort of. Oriented is that there's a little downtown area, and I think there's a lot of kind of locals that hang out, and that sort of vibe is big in Martinez.
0: And we were driving there, and we're driving through a neighborhood, and all of a sudden you're at this old school winery that was established a really long time ago. Do you know when it was established?
1: Generations. Yeah, I was talking to them, and they said that some of the grapes that they pick are from vines that were planted in the 1880s. So that would have been when
0: that's amazing.
1: Yeah, that would have been when Martinez was very much just like a port city. Like, you know, it's right there kind of on the river, but it has access to San Pablo Bay, so you can kind of come and go from that port there. And the other interesting kind of link to that, back in the old days when they planted some of the vines, and bought the entire property. I think she said it was about 100 acres or something like that. That would have also been when, just up the road, John Muir was living, when he wasn't trekking all over the Sierra. He was living in the house that is still there and is a historical monument that you can visit. Mm-hmm. He had a little orchard that he managed, and he lived there with his wife. And I think he might have had kids. I'm not really sure of the biography of John Muir, but you can visit that place as well in Martinez. You could make kind of a trip out of going to Viano and tasting wine and buying wine, and then go up the road and check out John Muir's house. But
0: yeah, the other nice thing is we were the only people there. We had a nice group.
1: Yeah, very chill.
0: And they let us stay as long as we wanted. We had a nice picnic and just like made a whole afternoon about it. It was really nice.
1: Yeah.
0: It was really fun.
1: And the vineyard is pretty diverse for being the
0: scale
1: that it is.
0: I was fascinated when they were talking about the vineyard.
1: So the property that they farm, that she said was about 100 acres. But the interesting thing to me is that they have 6 grapes, I believe. Or maybe 8. I don't know.
0: I didn't catch the number.
1: When we looked at the little menu of what they offer, it was
0: a couple whites.
1: A blend and then like a Chardonnay, right?
0: Yes. So the blend had a couple, like there was Muscat and 2 other varieties in it.
1: Okay, so some whites, but not really like a big focus on that. But then they do make a rosé that's probably from one of the reds that's just out there. And then there's, interestingly, so we did this big talk about Chianti a while ago, and they grow Sangiovese at this place, which is what I didn't taste, but it seemed like when somebody got the Sangiovese that it was a much different thing than the Chianti that we had drank, right? Like it looked darker in color
0: to
1: me.
0: It did look darker, maybe a little more ripe, less acidic.
1: Uh-huh. More California.
0: California style, maybe.
1: Fruit balmy type thing, yeah.
0: The Zins were, I think, the highlight, and the Valdiguet.
1: Yeah, Valdiguet, which
0: was maybe a crowd favorite.
1: Just to kind of educate people, because Valdiguet is a very
0: obscure,
1: uncommon grape the United States and also pretty much in the world. I don't really know if there's any place that's like, oh, we're famous for Valley Gate, but it did get a big kind of explosion at one time in the state of California. It wasn't called Valley Gate. The name Valley Gate was brought back eventually, but it was planted in the state and it was called Napa Gamay.
0: Oh, okay.
1: So
0: I've heard you talk about that before. I didn't realize it was the same thing.
1: You know about Gamay, right? Like you've had a little experience with the birthplace of Gamay, which is right next to Burgundy, right?
0: Yes.
1: Okay.
0: And also in Willamette, it's planted. Place maybe known for Pinot also grows Gamay. And so, in my experience, and then Beaujolais.
1: Beaujolais is made from Gamay. Mm-hmm. Okay, so Beaujolais is that early wine, the one that comes in November. So
0: yeah, 6 months or less aging.
1: So, what would you say if it's not the quick, the Beaujolais Nouveau? What would be Gamay's kind of like flavor profile? Similar to Pinot, right?
0: Like similar to Pinot, but a little sharper.
1: Okay.
0: Like the
1: a little more oomph to it.
0: Yeah. It has maybe stronger tannins than your typical Pinot and like what I was describing as like crunchy red fruit, like cranberry.
1: Yeah, okay.
0: That I really liked.
1: Yes, okay.
0: And some sharp acidity, but it was balanced. So it's just like, it was made it very interesting.
1: Right.
0: And it wasn't hot. It wasn't overripe. It was really well made. It was a 2019. That was my favorite of the day.
1: And the only other Valley Gate that I'm super familiar with in the state of California is J. Lohr has they have access to a fairly substantial sized vineyard. I think J. Lohr is like San Luis Obispo or somewhere between Salinas and San Luis. I don't know exactly where they're located, but it's
0: Central Coast
1: out there. Mm-hmm. The J. Lohr one has never been sold really well as Valley Gate, and it usually says Wildflower on it.
0: Interesting.
1: They have it at the Nugget. They have it at a few places here and there. And
0: I'm going to look for that now.
1: It's a fun wine. It's usually like a lower price point, and it also... What I like about Valley Gate is that it has a kind of dynamic aroma. It kind of
0: spicy?
1: Yeah.
0: Thinking spicy.
1: With also like olive and ink are some of the things that like I look for in reds a lot. It has a little bit of that element to the aroma, but also just like a lot of volatile. So it has a lot of smell to it.
0: A lot going on. And, that's a good point. I got that from that particular wine. Viano.
1: And in addition to those ones we mentioned so far, they also they grow Zinfandel in two different areas. So they have two different kinds of Zin, and then they have Cabernet Sauvignon.
0: Yeah.
1: And then they had
0: a couple sweet wines and
1: ports.
0: A Petite as well.
1: Petite Syrah. Yeah. So there's a lot of different grapes growing in this I don't know how you would call it, like a little dell. I would call it, the forest and the dell. It's like a little, valley thing, but it's behind a hill a little bit.
0: It's kind of this strip of land where you pull in the driveway and you have the house and the tasting room, and I'm sure the production area is right there. And then you go a little deeper into the property, and all of a sudden you see this vineyard, and it does look to be over 50 acres. I didn't realize it was 100, and nothing's trellised. This is some old school, farming and kind of a really difficult way, lot of handwork to work all of those vines that are head trained, but dry farmed, they're really doing it in their own fashion. And I really respected that. And there was no frills. And I really respected that. It was very affordable. The wine was very delicious and it was great.
1: Yes. And
0: thanks for introducing it.
1: Yeah, sure. Well, I have been there four or five times, and I always just kind of find it to be a fun excursion for us. Ooh, we're going to
0: it was close to
1: big other side of the bridge, other side of the river.
0: We crossed a bridge to get there.
1: But at the other thing about it is it's just it's something that I really like as sort of these relics, these old elements of the Bay Area. I don't know. I mean, like, The Bay Area is a place that I've been coming to since I was like 6 years old, which
0: is very cool.
1: You know, 45 years now. And it feels like a lot of the Bay Area has been transformed. It's been changed into like, you know, a new, the effect of Silicon Valley's money, the kind of like cachet of living in the Bay Area has
0: certainly changed, transformed quite a lot.
1: I mean, especially, I'm big into the history of California wine just because I feel like there's that imprint there. And then through that history, you can kind of get a sense of what the potential is. Like, you know, you can see what wine could be if they followed sort of those traditions back a little bit. And that whole sort of Santa Clara Valley, where Silicon Valley mm-hmm. is now, that was a huge wine area. And it still has wine on the edges, mm-hmm. but when you go into the hills and such. And I'm just intrigued by kind of the remnants, the things that stay behind.
0: What survived.
1: Yeah, how they survive. Like what
0: the test of time,
1: And this place, it feels very unique because the people are super friendly and they don't mm-hmm. seem like they play the kind of like BS game of wine. They just are
0: there's no pretension.
1: We have this business and it's fed, you know,
0: our family for 100 years.
1: Yeah, and we're just going to keep doing it this way. And like,
0: They're proud of what they're doing,
1: yeah.
0: and they should be, but it's not, there's no frills.
1: Exactly, yeah.
0: You're right.
1: Which, I mean,
0: it is refreshing.
1: The wine world is so full of frills that it's really hard sometimes to cut through. I usually don't pay for the thrills in frills myself. Mm-hmm. Like, I will participate.
0: Against your...
1: Well, it's not against anything particular, it's just that I don't have the money to do it.
0: But also, maybe a little bit of nonsense. Like,
1: I do have to kind of like give a lot of leeway sometimes when I'm in those situations because I am pretty instantly turned off when there's just like a whole bunch of, I mean, I'll give you a very specific story and then we can do a cater alert.
0: But all right.
1: So like this one time
0: I'm so curious.
1: For my birthday, my ex-girlfriend took me to Napa and we went to a couple places to go tasting, like, uh-huh. you know, she booked them kind of surprise or whatever.
0: Wow.
1: And we went to this, winery vineyard called Quintessa, mm-hmm. which is super famous and is like, you know, this is what happens when somebody is a multi-millionaire and wants to put something that they think is like the wine experience in place.
0: Mm-hmm.
1: And so there's a guy that like takes you on the tour and he has a backpack and you're out there and you're looking at the little pond
0: the
1: vineyards uh-huh. and, you know, he whips out the white wine. But then, like, I was looking out, and he was like, "It's managed biodynamically." And then I was like, "Well," started asking him some ag questions, sure. and like, he doesn't know anything.
0: No.
1: Like, he knew zero about how you like even grow grapevines.
0: These people are paid to sell the wine,
1: yeah,
0: and, which and that I was, should be included in their education.
1: Well,
0: right? But
1: I it didn't matter because nobody else ever asked any of those questions.
0: Sure.
1: They were all just like,
0: ooh la la.
1: Wow, look at how pretty it is. You know, mm-hmm. and then, you know, we went into the place where they make the wine and there's all these amazing, like, fancy wood containers.
0: It's a particularly interesting production facility because it all takes place underground. So
1: yeah.
0: they, like, drop the fruit into the ground.
1: Yeah, yeah.
0: It's processed under there. That's,
1: and then we drank $300 bottles of wine or whatever, tasted them, you know, The experience was, I was like, well, this is a lot of smoke and mirrors. That's what kind of like what my impression was. And I feel that way when I'm in the kind of fancy hoity-toity world. All that said, I did recently try Silver Oak and...
0: on your 11s tasting?
1: Yes. Yeah, so we had a Silver Oak, a Cabernet from Alexander Valley, and a Fay Stag's Leap Cellars,
0: ooh,
1: which is won the Judgment of Paris and changed the history of wine completely. Both wines absolutely stunningly good. So mm-hmm. I can't lie that would, you know, but overall, like, I prefer these experiences where it feels more authentic somehow to me.
0: Yeah. We can maybe have a whole show about how it's made into this luxury good, but it maybe wasn't initially intended to be that way, but here we are. Yeah, you know, there's I hear you and agree with you.
1: So,
0: what's our cater alert? What's going on, Tree?
1: Sounds like Ned's got a special guest on the Monday morning show.
0: Welcoming Adrian West to the Monday morning show next Monday on the 26th at 7 a.m.
1: So, we got a live guest at 7 a.m., and it says, the Monday Morning Show is very happy to have Adrian West of the Adrian West Band live in the studio for a full 2 hours. Adrian will be choosing songs for the morning from him, some of his favorite bands. He'll be playing a few songs live, promoting a show at the Mellon Ball on January 31st, and reminiscing with Ned about Davis Senior High School in the 1980s.
0: Fun.
1: So, promises to be a really good time. So you can tune in live to that on Monday, January 26th at 7 a.m. if you're that kind of wake up and turn on K-Dirt, which is everyone does that,
0: yeah,
1: of course.
0: Yeah. I definitely wake up and turn on the radio.
1: And then you could also stream it later if you don't have the time to meet us at 7 a.m. for that. And it's kdrt.org is where you can see the schedule of everything that's going on.
0: That's
1: you
0: good
1: can
0: shows.
1: Stream everything. 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
1: Yep, that's the radio version here in Davis. We have to be pretty close to Davis or in Davis to actually do that. But
0: yeah.
1: So I was interested to kind of also talk in the 10 minutes we have left or less.
0: Oh boy, time's flying today.
1: What's your impression of the wines themselves were, or like how you kind of like
0: you and I
1: read what happened when we were there drinking wine, like
0: how I read it.
1: Well, just like what you
0: what
1: thought
0: was
1: of
0: my
1: it.
0: Experience. And my like, experience. I mean, I told you about kind of. It was.
1: I mean, the rustic style. It's not.
0: You know, it reminded me of going to a place in Burgundy.
1: Burgundy. Oh,
0: yeah.
1: Really.
0: So there, I really wanted to go to a sub AVA called Alex Corton.
1: Oh.
0: And because I had a wine from there once, and I was like, uh-huh. Oh, apparently it's just like this little hill. You think it's
1: okay,
0: like you
1: right.
0: imagine, but so there's not too many wineries there, and the couple of tasting rooms there are there, they've probably been there easily for 100 years,
1: yeah, okay.
0: And they have not been updated or anything.
1: Right.
0: So, and it's just one person in there, and it's just very basic, but the wines speak for themselves, which I think there's uh-huh. something really to be said about that. And like we were saying, no frills, so it's no smoke and mirrors. It's like judge yeah. for yourself, which
1: but,
0: you don't often get that experience
1: right.
0: if you think about it
1: yeah.
0: when you go into a tasting room. So, like I said, it was refreshing.
1: But overall, wines, like
0: what was my favorite?
1: Yeah. Or well, what was your favorite? And like, did you think that any of them like could be made differently or better? Or like, what was your sort of impression of the things that you tried? What was on your list anyway? I don't remember.
0: I tasted. There was a Hillside White.
1: Okay.
0: And
1: which is the blended one.
0: It was
1: right?
0: the blended one. Okay. It was three different white varieties, including Muscat. So I was expecting it to be cloying and sweet, but it was actually like really tasty and
1: okay.
0: aromatic.
1: Okay.
0: And I was hoping that it was going to have a good acid profile, because that's a lot of times my complaint about white wines
1: uh-huh.
0: in California.
1: Right.
0: They're not acidic enough. But very balanced, great acid, floral, like really beautiful.
1: Uh-huh.
0: So it was between that bottle and the Valdiguet that I wanted
1: okay.
0: to get, but
1: uh-huh.
0: I prefer red wine, so we went
1: right.
0: with that.
1: Right.
0: I really enjoyed the Zinfandel. You could kind of tell it was old vine. There's just something
1: uh-huh.
0: with the depth of
1: right.
0: the fruit where you don't get that in every Zinfandel you drink.
1: Yeah,
0: so
1: right, right.
0: that was really nice. And I was pleasantly surprised by the age of them, which I think speaks to the dry farming and the winemaking.
1: So I was
0: a
1: little bit
0: older.
1: I was gonna I don't know if anyone in our group asked, but I was gonna ask you if you had any impressions of why they were so they were selling wine that was basically like between 3 and 8 years old at this point in time. Like why would they keep it in hold it for so long, or barrels maybe, or like what
0: they, you know, we didn't ask about their barrel aging regimen, so
1: uh-huh.
0: who knows, they could be keeping it in barrel for 2-3 years and then bottle aging it. But often it's just what you're selling through and what vintage you're on.
1: Okay.
0: Like you're gonna sell through the older vintage before you do the newer vintage, but who
1: okay.
0: knows what, you know, they definitely have their own unique style, so
1: right.
0: I couldn't
1: yeah so but that would
0: guess.
1: Be a sort of explanation would be that, like, we're going to sell this wine until we get to the next round, and then we'll bottle that up.
0: But
1: and
0: at
1: sell
0: the same time,
1: one.
0: Those were tasting great. So when I okay, first looked at the vintages on the tasting sheet, I did not have great expectations because I like younger, fresher wines. But they
1: like,
0: all
1: these
0: had
1: are
0: a fresh.
1: Be so old,
0: yeah, I was like, oh, I don't know about this.
1: Yeah.
0: But they were great. You know, just talk about expectations.
1: It's kind of amazing that I like them because I'm usually complaining about how much barrel and how much oak gets into the wines, but they do seem to be kind of light on their feet in a way. Like,
0: agreed.
1: It is unique to have a dry farmed vineyard like that too. I mean, you are in Martinez, which gets a lot of cooling from the bay and all the other things.
0: So you don't require as much rain. It's a little more balanced weather. Yeah, different growing environment. And I didn't ask about the soils. Uh-huh. Which I'm kind of regretting. I'm going to have to look it up.
1: Yeah, no.
0: Because there was this earthy component, particularly, again, in the Zins. I thought the Zins were very unique to that place, and I liked them.
1: The terroir. Mm-hmm. They exhibited terroir. Mm-hmm. Yeah.
0: And I didn't taste the cab, so I couldn't speak to that. But, yeah,
1: do you know what AVA we were in?
0: I do not. Was it? It's not Livermore. What is it?
1: Contra Costa County.
0: Contra Costa.
1: So I was asking them a little bit to tell me, like, where else can we go around here if we were to do other tastings? And there's only like three wineries, mostly in the Oakley Antioch area, is upriver a little bit. You know?
0: I've had grapes from Oakley before.
1: Yeah. So there's a few wineries over there too. But I mean, in terms of near Martinez that's using estate grapes, there's nothing really at all. I think there might be a winery operating in Walnut Creek area that maybe, but I mean, the whole existing Contra Costa winery area that's really thrived is in Livermore, and Livermore has a number of wineries and a number of vineyards, but it's not the same. It feels more corporate over there. I've kind of driven around and tasted a little bit there, and I like it, but it's okay.
0: Yeah, I've certainly had Livermore wines. So you know what? I'm realizing, not knowing that much about California, that there are a lot of vineyards over there, but not necessarily a lot of tasting rooms. And if you go back in history, there probably were a bunch of wineries, and they kind of migrated out of that area for whatever reason.
1: Yeah.
0: So it's cool to see what's left and get to experience.
1: Well, yeah,
0: all of that.
1: Next time, I'll take you to Green Valley and in Sassoon and all that. You know, so
0: yeah. Local tasting, you guys. Get out there and taste some wine.
1: We got 30 seconds here. I had a song that I wanted to play. It's called Lift Every Voice and Sing by Ray Charles, and it's the Black National Anthem, and there's a thing in this song about wine, so I was
0: let's tune in.
1: I was kind of stunned when I was hearing it the other day. Let's see if I can get to that. Here we go.
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Good evening. Welcome to Root Shoots and Leaves here on KDRT. I'm your host, Tree. Going to be here for 2 hours playing you some music. We've got a selection of music from my old iTunes Apple Music library. Okay, that was an old show. This is the real live Root Shoots and Leaves with your host, Tree. I'm going to play some music inspired by the Civil Rights Movement. It was Martin Luther King Day yesterday, and I want to acknowledge that and make a playlist for tonight's show that's music that's in that vein. So we're going to start off with People Get Ready from Curtis Mayfield in The Impressions.

And I'm back with you here on Root Shoots and Leaves. That was Joan Baez singing Oh Freedom. I'm going to tell you the songs I played, give you a couple announcements, and then we'll get back into the music. Hope you're enjoying this music tonight. Special MLK civil rights type of music. We had Bob Dylan before that with The Loathsome Death of Hattie Carroll. Sam Cooke with This Little Light of Mine. Amen as well was kind of incorporated into that. The great Sam Cooke. The Staple Singers with When Will We Be Paid. Phil Oakes with The State of Mississippi. Billie Holiday, Strange Fruit. Mavis Staples with We Shall Not Be Moved. And we started off with The Impressions doing People Get Ready. 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Okay, we're going to hear... This was Alabama from John Coltrane. We're going to hear Keep Your Eyes on the Prize from the late, great Pete Seeger coming up next. 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

And I'm back with you. I'm going to give you a recap of the music I've been playing. And we'll do some announcements at the bottom of the hour. We ended that with Stevie Wonder, Black Man's Name of that tune. Before that, we had James Brown with Say It Loud, I'm Black and I'm Proud. Bob Dylan in there with Only a Pawn in Their Game. Shirley Verrett and Leonard Depore with Oh Freedom, their version of that one. We had Grant Green, a long song called The Selma March. Nice jazz tune there. Bruce Springsteen from the We Shall Overcome Seeger Sessions with We Shall Overcome. Pete Seeger with Keep Your Eyes on the Prize and a little bit of Alabama. This is MLK from U2. We'll also hear Pride in the Name of Love. And I'll be back with you bottom of the hour. Thanks for listening to Rich Hits and Lace here. KDRT.

course, this whole program is dedicated to the memory of Dr. Martin Luther King. You know that.

And I'm back with you here on Root Shoots and Leaves. I'm going to give you the songs I just played, recap of the set, and then a few announcements. That we ended it there with Nina Simone, Why the King of Love is Dead, name of that tune. We had Marvin Gaye with Abraham, Martin, and John. Gil Scott-Heron with The Revolution Will Not Be Televised. Aretha Franklin, Respect. And U2 with Pride in the Name of Love and MLK. City of Davis manages an open space program that includes approximately 240 acres of riparian and upland habitat, grasslands and oak savanna, hedgerows, agricultural buffers, and native plant sites. Notable spaces include Mace Ranch Park, the North and West Davis Ponds, and the Poudre Creek Parkway. For more information, visit cityofdavis.org/residents and click on the open space subpage. 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KDRT loves to hear from listeners like you. 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Okay, let's keep the music rolling. I'm almost done here, but we got a little bit more time to play some more music for you. This is called Like a King.

Right now, ladies and gentlemen, I'm gonna do this number for you all, and which is one out for a wonderful man. It was a tribute to a wonderful man. Well, this man was a man amongst men. Dr. Martin Luther King.

You know, I just have a little bit of time left with you here. This, Sam Cooke there with A Change Is Gonna Come. We had Daddy with the Ballad of Martin Luther King. Otis Spann and Muddy Waters with their tribute to Martin Luther King. We had Stevie Wonder, Higher Ground, and Ben Harper, Like a King. We're going to end it with Lift Every Voice and Sing from the Wardlaw Brothers. This is the Black National Anthem. Thanks for listening to Reshoots and Leaves. Rest in peace, Martin Luther King. Keep the fight alive, friends. We're just waiting. We're waiting for the future we want. I'll be back with you next week. Some other music here on Reshoots and Leaves. 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

Good evening. 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I'm Don Shore, coming to you from 95.7 FM, KDRT LP, broadcasting from Davis, California. That was the Jeep is Jumpin', Duke Ellington from 1956. We've got longer sets for you tonight. Louis Armstrong with Cy Oliver, Clark Terry, Ahmad Jamal, Ben Webster, Earl Hines, Jerry Mulligan, and Sonny Rollins tonight on Jazz After Dark. 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Up first, Louis Armstrong and Cy Oliver, Body and Soul from 1957 from Satchmo, A Musical Autobiography. And then Clark Terry from his Duke with a Difference album, also from 1957, Mood Indigo.

Up next, Ben Webster, Perdido from his 1965 album Gone with the Wind, and then Earl Father Hines, Stanley Steamer from 1973.

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0: Bicycles per second.
1: Bicycles? Don't you mean cycles?
0: Bicycles sounds better.
1: The FCC might get angry.
0: Who?
1: The Federal Cycle Commission.
0: Think they listen?
1: Probably not. After all, this is...
0: KDRT in Davis, California.
2: You know what was on the jukebox in the front.

0: Now Matt the Cat's gonna show you what was on the juke in the back.
1: Hey there, Hep Cats and Crazy Kittens. Welcome to another edition of Juke in the Back. I'm your host and jukebox operator, Matt the Cat, bringing you a solid hour of 1940s and 50s rhythm and blues. This truly is the soul that came before rock and roll. And this week, we're going to profile another great rhythm and blues record label that often gets ignored, Parrot Records out of Chicago. It was the brainchild of great Chicago DJ Al Benson, who was born Arthur Lehner in Jackson, Mississippi in 1908. He moved to Chicago in 1923, but didn't get into radio broadcasting until 1943, when he picked up his first all-gospel show on WGES. By 1945, he was spinning rhythm and blues records and becoming one of the most popular DJs in Chicago. On the air, he would call himself the Old Swingmaster, and that's the name he chose for his very first record label, Old Swingmaster Records. Not much came of it, though, and he took a stab at starting several other labels. But nothing happened until 1952, when he decided to start a brand new label called Parrot Records. We're going to dedicate the entire hour to Parrot Records on this Juke in the Back. But before we get into the music, let's hear what Al Benson sounded like on the air in 1955.
2: 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And now here he is, Al Benson.
3: Thank you. And good morning, ladies and gentlemen. Here I am, all ready and all set to bring to you 30 minutes of red-hot beat-me-down, bring you up swing tunes of today. And now it's on with the show. And the name of our first tune as we bring it to you here is Ruth Brown doing 5, 10, 15 hours.
1: Great Chicago DJ Al Benson from 1955. Now let's go back to the very beginning of his own record label, Parrot Records. The first record to be released on this new label came out in early November of 1952. It went to number one on the R&B charts when it was picked up by Chess Records and released on Chess in late November 1952. The song is I Don't Know by Willie Maben, the piano-playing blues cat from Hollywood, Tennessee. And this release put Maben on the charts and gave him a nice solid career with Chess Records. Here's Parrot, record number 1050, the first release, I Don't Know, Willie Maben, featuring nothing but Parrot Records on this week's Juke in the Back.
4: I'm getting sick and tired of the way you do. Good kind papa gotta poison you. Sprinkle goober dust all around your bed. Wake up one of these mornings, find your own self dead. She said you shouldn't say then. I said, what should I say this time, baby?

in her jaws. The clothes she's wearing is made out of the best of cloth. She can take and wash them, she can hang them upside the wall. She can throw them out the window and run out and catch them a little bit before they fall. Sometimes I think you has your habits on. She said you shouldn't say that. I said, what should I say to make you mad this time, baby?

My papa told me, my mother sat down and cried. Say, you're too young a man, son, to have the many women you got. I looked at my mother then, I didn't even crack a smile. I said, if them women kill me, I don't mind dying. The woman I love, I won a week before last. The woman I love, I've got out of class. I thought I won you, babe, a long time ago. If you don't watch your step, I'm gonna have to let you go. You said you shouldn't say that. I said, what should I say this time, baby? She said,

0: A vocal group appropriately named The Parrots. That was Parrot Records' second release. Starting with this record, and for several records after this, Al Benson struck up a distribution deal with Chess Records. He decided to use the same record numbers that Chess would use to issue these records. So that record, Weep Weep Weep, Parrot number 772, was later issued as Checker 772 in April of 1953. I'm featuring one of the great labels out of Chicago this week on the Juke in the Back, Al Benson's Parrot Records. This next artist was quite established by the time Parrot got a hold of her, Mabel Scott. She had already scored a couple of hits for Leon Renee's exclusive label, like Boogie Woogie Santa Claus in 1949. She only recorded 4 songs for Parrot Records, resulting in 2 single releases. This was the best of the bunch, Mr. Fine, a strange ode to an abusive boyfriend. It was recorded in May of 1953 and released in July. Here's the great Mabel Scott with Mr. Fine on the Juke in the Back.
1: Mr. Fine! Mr. Fine!

The Rockettes with a beautiful tune called I Can't Forget. They recorded 4 songs for Parrot Records, but only 1 single resulted. The session was held on October 11, 1953, and their one and only record was released in November. We don't know any more about this group, except that they occasionally employed a female lead, which was quite unusual at the time. I'm Matt the Cat, and I hope you're enjoying this edition of The Juke in the Back, as we feature some of the great releases from the vaults of Parrot Records. Next up, Parrot label record owner Al Benson struck a deal with Jack Lauderdale, the owner of Swing Time Records out of Los Angeles. The deal was that Parrot would release 10 of Swing Time's records, because Swing Time lacked adequate distribution in the Chicago area. Lauderdale also thought that since Al Benson was a DJ, he would promote these records on the air and sell more around Chicago. We're going to hear 2 of these Swing Time records that Parrot picked up and released in 1953. The first is by one of the greatest bluesmen of all time, Lowell Fulson. Fulson had already had several smash hits for the Swing Time label, including the #1 classic Blue Shadows in 1950. The records that Parrot released on Lowell Fulson didn't do anything, but as soon as Fulson moved over to another Chicago label, Checker Records, he'd score again in 1954 with Reconsider Baby. Let's hear the Lowell Fulson record that Parrot leased from Swing Time. Here's I've Been Mistreated on The Juke in the Back.

0: 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Linda Rosenberg, Ken Farger, Gail Kuntz, Mark and Marion McAlpine, Glenn Dicker, Michael Carter, Stephen Herman, and contributors Gary Cipollone, Valerie from Queens, Jeffrey Ehrlich, Scott Velarde, Bob Keller, Adrian Fidelani, Wayne Novak, Joe Costello. 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

Marvin Phillips from 1953 with Salty Dog. That was another one of those records that Al Benson picked up from Swing Time to release on his Parrot label. There were two Marvin Phillips releases. That one, Salty Dog, was the first of the two, issued around September of 53. In early 1954, Al Benson started a new label as a subsidiary of Parrot Records. He called it Blue Lake Records. We'll hear a couple of Blue Lakes as we continue with this week's feature on the Parrot record label here on the Juke in the Back, the soul that came before rock and roll, 1940s and 50s rhythm and blues. Next up, we have another vocal group. This one's called the Pelicans. They hailed from Detroit and feature Roger Hurd on lead vocal. Their first release came out in January of 54 on Parrot. It featured the stunning ballad Aurelia on one side, and their rendition of the classic World War II tune White Cliffs of Dover on the B-side. An interesting side note is that the Pelicans were one of the first rhythm and blues groups to modify the classic White Cliffs of Dover as an R&B tune. It would soon become a vocal group standard, with versions by the Blue Jays, the Checkers, the Mystics, and later on the Robins all popping up. So let's hear the Pelicans with their sparsely recorded version of the White Cliffs of Dover on the Juke in the Back.

Does that record sound kind of familiar? Those are the Five Thrills with My Baby's Gone, a song that very closely resembles the Four Buddies' My Summer's Gone. Now, even though the Five Thrills used to cop a lot of other people's tunes, what they had going for them was their lead singer, Gilbert Warren. What a distinctive voice he had. That tune was recorded in October of 53 and released on Parrot in January of 54. We're going to hear more from the Five Thrills a little later on in the show with one of their original tunes. But right now, we're going to hear the very beginnings of a great bluesman, Albert King. That's right, Albert King's very first sides under his own name came out on the Parrot record label out of Chicago. He would, of course, go on to great fame in the 1960s with Born Under a Bad Sign and Blues Power and far too many other classics to count up here. But it all began with his first release, Bad Luck Blues on one side, backed with this one, Be On Your Merry Way, from March of 54, as we feature Parrot Records on this

They recorded a lot of sides, but that's the one they'll always be remembered for. Gloria, an original Five Thrills tune. Featuring the brilliant Gilbert Warren on lead tenor. That was issued as Parrot number 800 in May of 1954. Next, we have one of the most underrated blues singers of all time, J.B. Lenore. He was born near Monticello, Mississippi on March 5th, 1929. We lost him 38 years later, on April 29th, 1967. He died of a heart attack. But in those 38 years, he accomplished a lot. Starting off playing Delta blues down south, he moved north to Chicago in 1949 with Big Bill Brunzi. He began recording in the early 50s for both Chess Records and J.O.B. Records. In 54, he hooked up with Parrot Records, and in August of that year, released Eisenhower Blues. A poignant take on how some African Americans felt in 1954. Elvis Costello would do a pretty good cover of Eisenhower Blues for his King of America LP, which came out in the mid-1980s. But here's the original, the great J.B. Lenore with Eisenhower Blues.

Now it's time for the Great 78, where we take a thick piece of shellac and hearken back to a time when 78 RPM records were king. This week we're featuring Parrot Records, but I want to play one right now from Blue Lake Records, which was a subsidiary of the Parrot label, started in January of 1954. This song, Slow Down, was recorded by one tough lady, Lou Mack. It was recorded in late May of 1955 and issued in July of that year. And it's this week's Great 78. Here's Lou Mack with Slow Down.

The breathtaking flamingos from August of 1954. They began their career on another Chicago label, Chance Records, but they had a few releases on Parrot before they moved on over to Checker Records, the sister label of Chess Records, also out of Chicago. That was their first release for Parrot, Dream of a Lifetime, featuring the amazing Solly McElroy on lead vocal. Let's hear another one from the Flamingos. This was their third and final release for Parrot Records. It was issued in January of 55 and features a dual lead between Nate Nelson and Johnny Carter. It's their version of Kokomo, which was a big R&B hit for Gene and Eunice the year before on the Combo label. It was brought to the pop charts by the Perry Como cover. The Flamingos successfully add some Latin flair. Here's Kokomo as we spotlight the Parrot record label, this week on the Juke in the Back.

Don't Give My Love Away, a great vocal sound from the Fascinators, a group from Detroit. That was issued in May of 1955 on the Parrot Records subsidiary Blue Lake Records. Before that, we heard one of Parrot's biggest sellers, Mama Talk to Your Daughter, J.B. Lenore. It was a mega hit, rising to number 11 on the R&B lists during the summer of 1955. It would later be picked up by Chess Records, but the hit was on our feature this week, Parrot Records, whose time was running short by 1956. Owner Al Benson was getting tight on finances, and he ended up selling both the Parrot and Blue Lake labels to John Burton, the attorney for Chess Records. Burton issued a few more sides on the Parrot label, but eventually a lot of the Parrots were reissued on Chess Records. Through its short run from 1952 to 1956, Parrot issued 40 singles, and Blue Lake issued 18. After selling the labels, owner Al Benson continued to be a DJ on WGES in Chicago. He took one more stab at the record business in the mid-1960s, starting Micah, Crash, and the Blues Records. Those labels didn't last long, and Benson retired from DJing in 1974 due to poor health. Chicago DJ and record label owner Al Benson died in 1978. He was 70 years old. He left behind a seldom mentioned legacy of Chicago rhythm and blues. I hope you enjoyed this week's Juke in the Back Spotlight on Parrot Records. We got time for just one more, baby. It's another fantastic vocal group record by a group called The Orchids. They hailed from Chicago and featured Gilbert Warren. Remember him? He was the tenor lead from the Five Thrills. They cut this gorgeous tune, Newlywed, in April of 55. Parrot released it on June 10th, 1955, and it's become a doo-wop classic. Let's close down this week's Juke in the Back featuring Parrot Records with one of the all-time greats. Here's Newlywed by The Orchids. Remember, soul is a feeling, and baby, get that feeling each week right here on the Juke in the Back. I'm Matt the Cat, and I'll catch you next time. Goodbye, everybody.

Well, we've run out of whiskey, and the women have all gone home. Thanks for dropping by. Feel free to let Matt the Cat know if you dug the show. Email him at mattthecat@mattthecat.com. 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For more information, please visit jukeintheback.org. I'm Miss Rosie. See you next time on the Juke in the Back.

bunch of crazy things here today, mainly Angelo Pompeo's treasures that I've got a lot of. And then we're going to start things off with a little dedication to Nicky Addio, who passed away. He was a good friend of Angelo's and an acquaintance of mine. Doing something that's a little out of character for our program, we're going to hear some Ave Maria. And then we're going to hear a group out of Oakland, which does some very interesting fusion music of jazz and classical and pop. And this is their version of Purple Haze by Ancient Future, which is the name of the group. So let's start things off with Nicky, and we'll hear Purple Haze, and we'll come back on and tell you what's going to happen next. Here we go.

There's a little Jimi Hendrix nostalgia for you there. Ancient Future, Purple Haze. Wow, what a recording. Ave Maria by Nikki, that was dedicated to Angelo Pompeo in memory of Nikki. He shared that with me, and I thought I'd play it for you. And this next song that's coming up here is probably going to become my theme song. I've forgotten about this record. Chuck Willis had many, many hit records. C.C. Ryder, and he was known as the King of the Stroll. But this particular song just really, really rings my bell, as the expression goes. Hang Up My Rock and Roll Shoes. And we're going to follow this with some other songs that Angela has shared with me in the last couple of weeks. The Twilight is doing Hey There. And two by one of my favorites from New York City, The Solitaires, Walking Along and Magic Rose. And we'll end it up with The Twilight is doing Caused by You. And The Twilighters were out of Pittsburgh, Pennsylvania. And here we go with this great, great tribute to rock and roll music by Chuck Willis. This is a classic, and it wasn't really that big of a hit record, but I remember hearing it a lot. Anyway, here we go.

Indeed, you were turned on to KDRT 95.7 FM in Davis, California, and KDRT.org on the World Wide Web. And I forgot, I wanted to thank my friend Vinny Cognato from Florida for reminding me about Hang Up My Rock and Roll Shoes by Chuck Willis and dedicate the playing of that to him. And I guess I sort of spaced that out. But anyway, we heard Hang Up My Rock and Roll Shoes by Chuck Willis. Twilight is doing this Hey There. And Walking Along by the Solitaires, Magic Rose by the Solitaires. And the Twilight is doing Caused by You. And Heidi Becker Breed and Nick Carbajal doing our K-Dirt promotion song. And I got a little contest coming up for you. It's not the immediate song that's coming up, but the two songs after that. The first song that we're going to be talking about is called Pledging My Love. And it was done by the late, great Johnny Ace. And he had another record that was a follow-up on that one after he lost his life in a tragic accident. It's called The Clock, and we have two versions of that. We have Johnny's version, and then we have the Persuasions a cappella version of The Clock. But before I do that, I need to tell you about the Yolo County SPCA. It helps homeless animals in finding loving and forever homes through adoption and foster services. The Society also provides humane education outreach, and to learn about adoption opportunities, foster a cat or a dog, or volunteer. 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Anyway, visit ASPCA.org. All right. So we got Johnny Ace. I think Paul Simon wrote a song that included something about Johnny Ace in it, and I don't remember what the title of that was, but I'll have to look that up and talk about that in the future. But here's Pledging My Love and The Clock, two versions, and see which one you like best. I mean, it's not really a contest because, you know, Johnny Ace did the original version of it. But you got to give the Persuasions some great credit for what they did. And thanks to Angelo, I think he sent me this one as well. So here we go, Pledging My Love.

All right. Now, did the Persuasions clean the clock of Johnny Ace? That is a very, very poignant question that needs to be answered. And I guess I've answered it myself. Anyway, so there we have it. The Pledging My Love, the clock, two versions of it. And poor Johnny Ace, who lost his life because he picked up a gun and didn't think it was loaded, and he shot his brains out. That is actually the true story. That's pretty weird, pretty strange. Anyway, coming up for your listening pleasure, we have some interesting songs by the Platters that I've never heard. And Angelo has shared this with me. He's also shared the group called The Four Bars. And so we're going to hear a song also conveniently called Hey Baby.

And that's going to be by the Four Bars. And then we're going to hear, too, by the Platters, Where and Wish It Were Me. And they're kind of schmaltzy. They have a lot of violins and stuff like that. And I Just Can't Get You to Understand by a group called the Laurels. And then another song by the Laurels called Public Transportation. And Dear Diary by the Smooth Tones, which is one of my favorites. When I heard this one quite recently, it really, really sparked a memory in my mind about hearing this probably when I was about 15. And that was only last year, I think, right? Anyway, here we go with Hey Baby by the Four Bars.

Yes, dear diary. Oh, whatever happened to her? We never really got the word on it. That's the Smooth Tones on Amber Records. Yeah, that was quite a big hit in New York when I was about 15. Quite meaningful when you're 15, I think, isn't it? I don't know. Anyway, public transportation. I guess this was the answer to Yakety Yak and Charlie Brown with a little King Curtis-like saxophone in there. But Dave was telling me that they used to take the bus to get to UCLA, and there were all these protocols on the bus that happened, especially when the bus was crowded. I Just Can't Understand, by the same group called the Laurels out of Pittsburgh. And we started things off there with Two by the Platters, Wish It Were Me, and Where. And that was in the latter day of their reign as being the number one vocal group in the world, I think, for a long time. And we started things off with Hey Baby by the Four Bars. And they must have gone from bar to bar to get the name. But anyway, whatever the situation is, we don't know. In any case, I need to tell you about some wonderful shows that we have here in addition to the wonderful Wild Fox Radio Party, which comes your way every Tuesday morning at 10 a.m. And I believe there's repeats at 10 p.m. On Tuesday evening. 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Okay, we're going to take today's show out here. I got to see what we got coming up. We have a group called The Empires doing The First Discovery. And then we have one of my favorite groups from Boston, Street Magic, and they're going to be doing Save the Last Dance for Me and Forever Yours by the Monotones. And if we have time, I don't know if we will have time, but I think that's what we have time for. If we have some more time, I'll come back and tell you about it. Here's My First Discovery by the Empires. Again, this is from Angelo Pompeo's collection.

of love. Darling, I saw you in my sleep before I met you in the street. I guess that's why my love for you have grown so very, very deep.

And then all right, we're taking it out there with our favorite group from Boston, Street Magic. I hope you enjoyed today's program, and tune in again next time at the Wild Fox Radio Party. Thank you, Dave. Thanks, everybody, for listening.

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2: Welcome to Bike Talk. I'm Taylor Nichols.
3: And I'm Nick Richard.
2: Hey, Nick.
3: Hey.
2: We've been talking a lot about the ups and downs, the highs and lows of a bike trip like the one I'm doing. One of the things I've taken away is it sort of mirrors the highs and lows and the ups and downs of life in general. It's just more compacted into riding from A to B every day on a bike trip. You know what I mean?
3: Mm-hmm.
2: We were also talking about how if you want to get a job, plan a trip, and you will get a job to mess up your plans for your trip, like the best laid plans, right? It happened. I had to do the trip because I didn't get a job. And then here I am on the trip and I got a job.
3: That's good.
2: Oh, no, that's bad because it kind of interrupted my trip. You know what I mean?
3: That's bad.
2: No, that's good because they said they would fly me to LA to shoot it. And so if I could get to Minneapolis, I could fly to LA and interrupt my trip for a few days and do the job and then fly back to Minneapolis.
3: Oh, so that's good.
2: Well, no, that's bad because I was still like 105 miles away from Minneapolis.
3: Oh, that's bad.
2: No, that's actually good. A friend of the show, Brett McGraw, who's been on the show a couple of times, said he would come out and meet me about 50 miles outside of Minneapolis and escort me into the city.
3: Oh, that's good.
2: Well, no, that's bad because it was still a long way and it was windy. And Brett and I didn't get into Minneapolis until after 10 p.m. at night when it was dark.
3: That's bad.
2: Well, no, actually, that's good because his wife, Laura, and his brother, Dylan, met us with dinner and a cold beer.
3: That's good. Is that the end?
2: That's the end.
3: Right.
2: But you're right. That was good. And I think it shows me how important people like that are on a trip like this. They go out of their way to drive you out of the rain or to ride out of town to pick you up and escort you into town. So I want to play a little bit of sound that I got talking with Brett McGraw and his wife, Laura, and his brother, Dylan, who really opened up their lives for a day to introduce me to Minneapolis. So here's Brett, Laura, and Dylan.
3: Cool.
2: So here I am with my escort service, Brett McGraw, who's been on the show a couple of times. He's an advocate from Minneapolis and a lifesaver. Brett, you did 90 miles yesterday coming out to pick me up and bringing me back in. Thank you so much. What inspired you to do that, to leave work a little early and come out and rescue me?
4: Well, when I was coming out to LA over 2 years ago now, and I reached out to you guys and I wanted to go for a ride. We were going to meet, go for a ride or get coffee, and then you had something else going on, so we couldn't get together.
2: Right.
4: And I'm like, I've wanted to meet you in person. We've talked now 3 times via Zoom, and I don't need, you can ask Laura, I don't need any excuse to go for a ride.
2: To go for a bike ride, which is great because sometimes I do. It's like I have to run an errand. I have to go to the store, just anything for a bike ride. Well, Laura, your wife, and Dylan, your brother, were both so welcoming last night with bringing us dinner. Laura, how is it with you? You have an e-bike today when we did the tours. Tell me a little bit about Minneapolis and tell me about the trails, because I don't think we rode on a road.
5: No,
2: hardly at all. It was almost all trails.
5: It's all trails all the way to St. Paul. We love the trails.
2: I'm not exactly sure where we are, and I'm not exactly sure where we went, so maybe you could kind of give an audience who doesn't know Minneapolis a little bit about our track.
5: We live in St. Louis Park, which is a first ring
4: suburb,
5: very close, though, just a few miles out of the Minneapolis border. But there's like 3 entry points from St. Louis Park to get on the trails, and you can head anywhere. You can go into Minneapolis, anywhere in Minneapolis. There's all different connections. You can hit the Greenway.
2: And which trail was that, the main one?
5: The
2: Midtown
5: trail.
2: Greenway.
5: Right. And then we went on the Midtown Greenway.
2: Right.
5: And we went everywhere, and we took you everywhere.
2: Right. We did 30-some-odd miles, and you were on an e-bike. Tell me a little bit about your e-bike.
5: I love my e-bike. It's a Velotric. I have another bike, a Surly Preamble, which is my favorite bike. Brett insisted I get the electric bike because he's going farther and faster, and I do have a little asthma, so sometimes it falls behind.
6: And I might add, because Dylan rides really fast.
5: Really, really, really fast. So it's just Dylan and I have to keep up with him.
6: Right.
5: But it's a lifesaver, and now I go farther. But I still ride my preamble.
6: And the best part of the Midtown Greenway is we rode 5, 6, 7 miles without stopping, without a stoplight, without traffic.
3: Right.
6: And today was Pride. We did Pride Ride, but that was also really fun with a big group, 50, 60 people maybe.
5: Yeah, got to People's Pride over at Powderhorn Park. No problem.
6: Yeah. And Dylan, you and I have never met, and I think Brett kind of threw me on you because last night and tonight I'm staying in your guest room, and that's one of the things about this kind of a trip that is so fun for me, meeting people and relying on their graciousness to help me make this trip happen. You're a pilot for Delta, and you're not flying right now, luckily, so I can be here. Tell me a little bit about how biking fits in your life with your sort of fireman work schedule, you know, 3 days on flying and maybe 3 days off.
4: My brother has dragged me kicking and screaming into some of his hobbies. So when I moved to Minneapolis a couple of years ago, we went bike shopping together and I ended up with a Salsa flat bar gravel bike and have really gotten into riding. Trying to fit that into my schedule has been a challenge, but it's also incentivized me to other cities, pick up a bike share bike.
6: When you're overnighting in a city that you don't normally go to, you're able to use the bike share bikes or something like that.
4: Yeah, it's really helpful when they do have them. And so you can jump on a bike and we have different apps that we can use. And it says, oh, this bar, or this restaurant or whatever has great burgers or.
6: Yeah, it's always good when the pilot of your plane is saying this bar.
4: The long overnights, the 30-hour overnights, but there's always like food to be had, and right. And you know, you're carless,
6: which is beautiful.
4: So you pick up a bike share and you can ride to a good barbecue joint or fried chicken place or something. That's marrying biking at home with biking on the road has really been helpful for me in kind of the job that I do as well.
6: The first person I heard that really does that was David Byrne of the Talking Heads. He on tour would bring a bike and bike around different cities that they were playing in. So you're following in David Byrne's footsteps, which is I think that's pretty cool.
4: Very admirable, because I love David Byrne.
6: Brett, what's the number one bike city?
4: Oh, Minneapolis, by far. Oh, I mean, we've talked about it before. I mean, I've biked in Los Angeles, San Diego, New York, Chicago, Tokyo, Copenhagen, and Amsterdam. And Copenhagen and Amsterdam definitely have a little bit of an edge on us.
6: Right.
4: But anywhere I've biked in the U.S., except maybe Ann Arbor, I think Minneapolis is the best. We got the best infrastructure. And I mean, riding with you today is just reinforced how great it is, how easy it is to get around.
6: Well, it's nice when you can show off the infrastructure to somebody who doesn't know it, because that makes you appreciate it all the more, I think.
4: Oh, yeah. Definitely.
6: We've had Christopher Taylor, who is the mayor of Ann Arbor, on the show, and he's fighting really hard to make Ann Arbor second or third best bike city.
4: It's looking good. Last time I was there, I was very impressed with what they got going in. I do need to get out to Davis. Davis is supposed to be amazing.
6: Right.
4: And as we've talked about before.
6: Which is in what state?
4: California.
6: That's what I thought.
4: I was a flight instructor in Davis, so I know Davis very well.
6: I think that's the home of the first bike lane.
4: I think so, yeah. And on all the signs, the city insignia is the big wheel bike with the big wheel up front, small wheel in the back.
6: As I have been crossing the country, the little towns that say we are a bike-friendly community really means a lot. It means that they have restaurants and markets. It means that they have a camping area, possibly. Maybe they have a shelter. Maybe they have a bike repair stand. But just the fact that the people who are in that town are open to rolling wallets, as someone called bikers, because they roll through your city and they spend money and then they roll on to the next city. And cars leapfrog all of those cities and bikes stop in every one. So Brett, Laura, and Dylan, you guys made my little trip to Minneapolis. Thank you very much.
4: Oh, it's great to see you, Taylor, and can't wait for you to get back and probably do a century and get you off into Wisconsin.
7: So happy to host you. You know, when Brett asked me yesterday when you guys were riding here, of course, I said yes, and it's been great hosting you, and you're welcome anytime, either east or west.
6: Well, it's been wonderful being hosted, so thank you.
7: You're welcome.
2: You know, one of the nice things about having people like that in a town that you don't know is they introduce you to other people who are also riding. So in the morning, we got up and we joined the People's Pride Ride because June is Pride Month. And we rode with about 50 other people to a big park in Minneapolis. And I got a chance to speak with some of the people who sponsored and supported the Pride Ride.
6: I'm in Minneapolis, and I got to do the People's Pride Ride this morning that was led by Jules and Mel and Brian, who were the three people behind the whole thing. And I wonder if you could start by telling me why a People's Pride Ride is different from a regular Pride ride, and why possibly it's more important.
8: So People's Pride is kind of an alternate take on the classic Twin Cities Pride, which is normally in downtown Minneapolis in Loring Park. And People's Pride is a little more grassroots, like independent, kind of without corporate sponsors.
6: Right.
8: And so we thought it'd be fun to have a ride going here and kind of support the community pride from a queer community space.
6: Right.
8: And so we had a nice 6-mile loop to get here.
6: It was beautiful.
9: We know that grassroots work only works if someone steps up. It was simply a matter of like
6: stepping up.
9: Yeah, who is willing to like do it, even if you don't have the skills. Like, you can find people that do. Like,
6: right.
9: I actually have not marshaled a ride before I started marshaling with the pedals.
6: Huh?
9: That's largely because I knew with the pedals it was a safe space to learn, and
6: right.
9: I have people here like Mel, like Brian, that are incredible like leaders and organizers themselves. That's how I kind of came to do this. And as far as like why I think like a pride ride is important as well, is because like we know that this grassroots work literally saved some of our neighbors, right? It kept
6: during the ICE raids and all of that.
9: Correct.
6: Right? Yeah, we talked with Brett McGraw during all of that.
9: Yeah.
6: And it was a pretty traumatic time for everybody, but I can imagine for people from Minneapolis even more so.
9: Yeah, for sure.
6: You said something at the beginning before we started the ride about how biking is such a part of creating a community. And I wonder if you could elaborate on that a lot, because that's what we believe at Bike Talk.
9: Certainly. I mean, one of my favorite things of living in Uptown is that I literally walk out my door and see some of my best friends, right? The number of times I've run into Brian biking down Bryant's,
6: right.
9: And Mel just like walking around the neighborhood.
6: And that just doesn't happen in a car.
9: It does not. Exactly. Yeah. Where you can stop and chat with each other that's a result of like our built environment. Like, what do we prioritize
6: right.
9: in transportation? I love living in a walkable urban space because it builds community naturally.
6: Mel, tell me what your role on all of this is and how you feel about bringing people together on a bike to support all different kinds of communities, not just the Pride community, but immigrant community, whatever
10: mm-hmm.
6: community needs support.
10: Yeah, I'm glad I got this question. Pedals was the kind of bike patrol group based in Uptown, but there's so many
6: others. And Pedals is the name of the organization?
10: Yeah, it's like Pedals with like a T instead of a D, but like flowers and
6: right.
10: bike pedals,
6: okay,
10: it's
6: like
10: play on
6: that.
10: Words. And as Jules kind of mentioned, we've kind of transitioned from doing more patrolling stuff to more like group rides. But
6: and when you say patrolling, you mean patrolling for ICE
10: yeah.
6: that was in the neighborhood affecting your neighbors?
10: Yeah, so during Metro Surge, like in the heat of it in the winter, there was like these signal group chats that were kind of like neighborhood based. And you would get on this call and either you'd be walking around or you'd be driving. Us bikers are crazy and we loved being outside in the cold, but also the bike really allowed us to get around in places that cars and people on foot couldn't as fast. The group started because people just started seeing each other on patrol. And then there was like school patrol groups that got organized, and it was just a nice way to get to meet each other.
6: Right.
10: But yeah, speaking of community, there's so many bike groups. Like, we bumped into Bonesaw Cycling Collective, which is a wonderful organization in Minneapolis. They do a lot of community rides and a lot of mutual aid work. We just like bumped into them in the last two blocks of our ride,
6: right.
10: and we said hi to half the people and merged together. But there's so many group rides in Minneapolis. There's a website called msp.bike. I hope I said that right. But Minneapolis bike groups, like, you will find it. There's a huge ride calendar.
6: Right.
10: You can find a community for anything. I mean, this is People's Pride Ride. We want to do a ride to here. There's rides to Twin Cities Pride, probably. Like, there's rides every day and
6: right.
10: for all different types of people.
6: Why is riding in a group to one of these things different? I would say better, but why is it different than just going there on your own?
10: Well, one, biking is fun, and biking with friends is fun. And Minneapolis has great bike infrastructure.
6: Sure does.
10: But not all places and not all the time. And when you have honestly more than one person biking at a time, so like two people side by side, it can be tight. We don't have nearly as much space as cars and it makes it hard. So when you're biking in a group, it just means you can take up more space and you can have fun chatting with people.
6: Absolutely. On the road a little bit too.
10: Yeah, but biking is just so fun and you can just get to go where you want. And also the buses sometimes get delayed because of traffic.
6: Right. Because of bikes, probably, right?
10: No, it's because people who want to come to these wonderful events want to park within a block. But the reason they're there is because it's car-free, so it's a little silly.
6: Yeah. Right. Well, Mel, Brian, Jules, you want to say something?
8: I have one more comment about why we ride to an event like this together. Yeah. I think it's biking with a group is a great way to meet some new people and to have conversations while we're rolling through maybe a new route we haven't thought of before. And so there's discovery there. But then you get to the event and you have people you can be at the event together with, new friends, and it just expands the community. You attack it from all sides.
6: Well, I'm glad you added that because that's totally true, and that's what happened to me today. I met a lot of people, and otherwise I would have known. Well, first of all, I wouldn't have even known about it, but now I know about it. So thank you for including me in your ride today, and thanks for coming on Bike Talk.
8: Thank you.
9: Yeah, and if I could add one more
6: please.
9: Thing.
6: Please.
9: I, like, wholeheartedly believe that, like, bikes are love. It brings you closer to nature. It brings you closer to your neighbors. It brings you closer to your friends.
6: One of the things I've learned on my trip riding across the country is biking brings you closer to yourself.
9: Oh, yeah.
6: Also.
9: Oh, yeah.
6: So,
9: sure does.
6: Thanks.
10: Yeah, thank you so much.
2: You know, one of the great things about meeting people and these kinds of organizations that support cycling is you really see how people move, you know, from a rider to an advocate to actually working in the business. And one of the people that I rode with on this Pride ride was Christina, and she now works for the DOT. Those are the kind of people that we want working in those jobs. So here's a short interview that I have with Christina.
6: I also ran into Christina, who is on the People's Pride ride, but also an advocate, but also she works for the Department of Transportation as a planner. What, tell me exactly who you work for.
11: I work for Hennepin County. That's the county that Minneapolis is in. And I work as a transportation planner in long-range planning, specifically bike and ped. And some car stuff, but mostly bike and ped.
6: You were such a great guide for me because you kind of told me where we were and what was what. And we were on trails almost the whole ride today, which was really nice for everybody.
11: Yeah, we got to use some of the, I would even call them historic trails around the lakes on Bede Makaska and then Lake Harriet. And then we got to see the Midtown Greenway, which is a Rails to Trails project, probably one of the first huge projects within this part of the Midwest.
6: And we've talked about that on our show before and about how important it is that even in Minneapolis, they plow it in the wintertime, which is great.
11: Yeah, this past year we had an especially snowy winter. It snowed and it stayed, so we really relied on those plows. And we do plow a lot of the protected bike lanes. They have these skinny little plows or these little vehicles with big brushes on the front.
6: Right, right.
11: Because we know that a lot of folks depend on the cycling paths for commuting and getting their families where they need to go. I'm a full-time cyclist all year round. No car, no car, no problems.
6: Yeah, you said you gave up your car a couple of years ago, and you don't miss it at all.
11: I don't. The city and the county and the region is really, really set up in a way that we've made it possible that you don't need a car to survive and you can even really thrive without having a car. And I think we got to highlight a lot of the hard work that the city, the county, even the state has also, we get a lot of funding from the state. We get a little bit of funding from the federal government. Not as much as we used to at the moment, but, you know, those grants will come back.
6: Yeah.
11: And, like, our parks department is amazing here. So we have parkways. We have this area called the Grand Rounds that we rode a little bit of today.
6: You got your graduate degree in urban design?
11: Yeah, I went to The Ohio State University for urban planning for my grad program. My background is in ecology, so I really think about how do cities and transportation and the environment ideally meet, but I work a lot in people and planet conflict.
6: And you said that you were an advocate for a long time, or did it sort of start after you got your degree? Tell me what the transition was, because I'm really interested in how advocates move into positions of power.
11: I think I was an advocate without knowing it. When I lived in Cincinnati, I worked at a place called Nobo. It was a bike co-op, right. So you could learn to work on bikes, and then you earn your bike that you've built yourself.
6: Yeah.
11: And going from that into, you know, showing up to city council meetings because I wanted better bike lanes, or I wanted just clearer rules for drivers and education for kids so that people learn how to ride a bike as part of the curriculum in elementary schools, which we do here.
6: Right, which is all connected, right?
11: Yes.
6: Get kids riding early. You know, I'm from Los Angeles, and lots of times kids can't ride because there's not ample space for them to ride. Here there is with the bike paths.
11: Yeah, and safety education. And there, like when I moved here and I had to take my driver's test again, I was surprised that there were questions about bicyclists and how much space you need to give them. And if someone's riding on the shoulder on a 50-mile-an-hour road, which I'm sure you did on your on your way here.
6: I did.
11: What are my responsibilities as a vehicle operator? So yeah, everything is really connected. And I think in Minneapolis, St. Paul, Twin Cities, general area, it's really obvious how much work and care has gone into making this space.
6: Yeah, planning,
11: perfect.
6: Right. Yeah. Well, it's a beautiful city, and thank you so much for the work that you do in the city. Thanks for being my guide, and thanks for coming on Bike Talk.
11: Yeah, and I hope we will see you on our podcast, too, at Streets MN.
6: I'd love that.
11: Thank you so much.
2: One of the great things about Minneapolis, Nick, is this Midtown Greenway, and we have talked about it before on the show. It is a 10, 12, 15-mile highway for bicycles right through the middle of Minneapolis. And it is so much fun to ride on. It's flat because it is a rails-to-trails route. And it goes right through the heart of Minneapolis. And it goes right by this really great bike store called Venture Bikes. And sure enough, one of the guys we were riding with got a flat tire. So we went into Venture Bikes, and I spoke with the manager.
6: So we've been seeing the sights of Minneapolis, and sure enough, one of our group got a flat tire. Luckily, it was right outside of Venture Bicycle Shop. I'm talking with...
12: Atenua Theba is my name.
6: And the name of the bike shop is Venture Bicycle Company.
12: Yes, Venture Bikes.
6: Okay. And you're in Minneapolis, obviously. You fix flats, you sell bikes. You were talking about states. First, tell me a little bit about your shop.
12: Yeah.
6: And tell me about the riding that, you know, you're doing and people are doing out of your shop.
12: Totally. So, you know, we are really a bike shop on technicality that we have to be a shop to keep the lights on. We ultimately try to be a community space for people doing whatever they do. So
6: yeah, there's lots of tables out front, which was really nice. Yeah.
12: Yeah. And so it's a crazy mix of what we offer, right? We host community bike rides that are just about being outside in the community, exploring the city. We host group rides that do training and like performance focused development. We also are just the local hub for several clubs and you know, study groups and book clubs and all sorts of just super cool stuff. But you know, the secret back thing that we also do is we are directly connected to one of the largest medical hubs in the metro area. So
6: and I might add the Midtown Greenway.
12: And we're physically connected to the Midtown Greenway. Right. So we have this amazing relationship with, you know, Allina Health, Abbott Northwestern Children's Hospital, and we are also taking care of their riders, and they have created facilities that allow their staff to ride to work, keep their bike safe, shower and change, and do everything they need to be ready for a full day of hospital work.
6: Wow, that's fantastic.
12: I think for me, you know, being kind of the manager of the shop, I'm so grateful that I have the opportunity to look at someone, have them walk in and say, you know, I need a bike or I need to fix this. And whether the budget is $10 or $10,000, I get to sit and work with them directly. Yeah.
6: Oh, that's great. Well, thanks very much for talking to me and thanks for fixing my buddy's wheel.
12: Yeah, well, thank you for coming in. And I'm sorry you got the flat, but I'm glad we could take care of you.
6: No, it's, you know, sometimes the good and the bad.
12: Right.
3: So, yeah, it's so great that you made it to Minneapolis. It's supposed to be one of the great bike cities in America.
2: They say it's the number one bike city in the country. I recently spoke with Dave from Bike Talk with Dave, and he says Des Moines, Iowa could be number one. And of course, people in New York say New York's number one, but Minneapolis has a lot of good infrastructure to allow people to choose to ride a bike.
3: So you're on other bike talks?
2: People have been reaching out and wanting to know about the trip. It's been really fun to meet some of the other podcasters who are in the same world as we are and, you know, talk about not only bike talk, but talk about the trip and, you know, the good fight that we are all trying to fight.
3: Yeah, no, I'm glad you're doing that because, like, I've seen Bike Talk with Dave every time I go look for Bike Talk on Apple Podcasts, and that's cool that you finally met.
2: Well, he was very clear that he added the with Dave because you had started Bike Talk long before he started Bike Talk.
3: Well, hi, Dave.
2: And Dave was great. We had a good talk, and it's a good show. I've heard the show in the past.
3: There's a listener email. They said, "My name is Kim, and I'm a new bicyclist. I just started following your podcast. My sister and I are planning a long ride from Richardton, North Dakota, to New Rockford, North Dakota, over 4 days. This is my first long ride and my sister's second but longest ride. What is your best advice you could give us?"
2: That's a great question. And I have learned so much from other people on my trip that I'm absolutely happy to help Kim. I actually rode through Richardton and camped very near there. My advice right off the bat, though, is to make sure you understand how to use the adventure cycling maps and the ride GPS digital interfaces, because that is really helpful when you plan your trip. So make sure you do it on your phone, that you practice how to set up your ride, because then you can just have your phone on your bike and it will tell you in a quarter mile, turn right onto Wichita Street or whatever the street is. And that takes so much guesswork and anxiety out of the trip that you can just enjoy the scenery and the sights. It's funny, the town that I rode through previous to Richardton was actually called Taylor. And I stopped in Taylor, North Dakota, and had a beer in a bar and ended up talking with this guy, Kenny. And he told me about a campground about 5 miles outside of Richardton. Now, that might be too early for Kim and her sister to stop at, but it was a wonderful place to go and spend the night. 2 miles down this really beautiful dirt road just outside of Richardton. Now, I'm not sure where Rockford is, but I think if they practice with the adventure cycling maps and the ride with GPS digital interface, they'll be very comfortable on their trip planning how many miles they want to ride, where they want to camp, where they can get some food, where they can find a restaurant, where they can find a campground, and that'll make the trip much, much easier.
3: Well, I thought it was going to be something about keeping your shifter lubricated.
2: You know, I have really struggled with that, Nick. Brett in Minneapolis even took it to the bike store while I'm here at home in Los Angeles for these few days shooting this film. And I don't think they were able to fix it all the way either. They said maybe your left arm and your left hand's getting weak.
3: No.
2: And, you know, maybe it is, yeah.
3: Like they didn't see a problem with it?
2: Well, they have lubed it, and I think it's better. But the mechanic did say these Shimano 105 shifters can be stiff. And maybe, you know, leaning on my hands for 8 hours a day on the handlebars day after day has possibly weakened my hand. I don't know. But my wife was concerned by that and said, "Hey, when you're back, let's go to the doctor."
3: Oh, my God.
2: I don't think it's serious. My left hand feels good. I don't know why the shifter would all of a sudden change and why I would all of a sudden lose any real strength in my left arm. But I want to thank

0: Families for Safe Streets about their new framework for autonomous vehicles.
1: You know, we were talking with Jim Pokras a couple of weeks ago about that. So I'm curious what the framework is, and I'm curious what Jim might say about it when he comes back on the show.
0: So here's Mark O'Connor.
2: This is Mark O'Connor, Policy Counsel for Families for Safe Streets. Families for Safe Streets is coming out with a framework for autonomous vehicles, which, among other things, would make safety standards that are comparable to the airline industry.
3: That's what we are calling for and insisting upon, yes.
2: AVs, autonomous vehicles, would have to be safer than human drivers in any environment and for all groups.
3: Yes, and not just safer. What we are saying is that autonomous vehicles should be substantially safer than human drivers. The reason why we're saying that is the past 100 years of cars on our roads have been an absolute disaster, right? We have more than 40,000 people killed every year in recent years. Over the past century, that has translated into more than 4 million people on US roads that have been killed. And if we are purely setting parity with human drivers as what we require of AVs, we would essentially be accepting the status quo and the history of this carnage on our roads, which is what Families for Safe Street exists to prevent.
2: So Families for Safe Streets is an organization of survivors of traffic violence, or families of people who were killed.
3: Absolutely. Individuals. It was founded by people who had lost loved ones, and it consists of people also and members who have been injured themselves in traffic crashes. And so we advocate for life-saving policies and provide support for crash victims as well.
2: You're really prepared to be the ones to bring this up.
3: I believe so, yes. This is certainly a part of the autonomous vehicle discussion that has been missing, and the voices of people impacted is critical.
2: It's an interesting comparison to the airline industry to have AVs regulated that way.
3: Yeah, so basically what we're saying is that the carnage on our roads over the past century from an automobile-focused set of policies that have not put human life first, that is not something that has come about by happenstance. It's not because driving is inherently dangerous. And we make the comparison to commercial passenger aviation to essentially highlight that fact that it's not inevitable, the carnage on our roads, and also to learn from commercial passenger aviation for what we can do, what we must do in the US to make our streets, our roads safer, and especially with autonomous vehicles. And so just to make the comparison to aviation today, aviation is not inherently safe. This is some kind of an argument that we often hear when we try to make this comparison between autonomous vehicles and or driving and aviation. Airplanes fly across the US and across oceans through serious weather around the world, and here in the US achieve a safety record of essentially zero passenger deaths in an average year. That's not inevitable. That is something that has come about through decades of focusing on implementing redundancy measures to layer your operations and your equipment kind of production with safety nets throughout, which is what we are adopting and applying here with the safe systems approach for autonomous vehicles. We know from cars on our streets and our roads in the US that the safety measures that have been implemented have often been implemented reluctantly by auto companies, from seatbelts to airbags to crumple zones. These were measures that were often opposed and were often criticized as being too costly or not worth it, but they were eventually implemented through advocacy from victims and others. And what we are saying is that we need to move from crash mitigation measures that react and try to mitigate harm after it has occurred to actually preventing crashes from happening in the first place, which is what we do with commercial aviation in the US.
2: Presumably with AVs, it's more like a centralized operation. Like aviation, you don't have random people flying their own planes everywhere.
3: No, and what we are calling for in this framework is that regulators certify where, when, and how AV companies can operate on our roads. We propose essentially a staged certification pathway that starts with AVs operating only in simulated environments and then moving through this staged pathway with kind of increased autonomy and having to meet increasing safety standards that we lay out in the framework as well. And so what we developed was this two-pronged gain and guard rule that says that where AVs operate, they must be substantially safer overall on average. That's the first prong. And then the second prong is that AVs can never be worse in any single environment or condition. And all of this is compared to human drivers. So that's kind of the gain and guard rule that we need to achieve gains. AVs have to be substantially safer on average when measured on crash, injury, and fatality rates compared to human drivers. And then the guard part is that we need to guard against these so-called edge cases of kind of catastrophic regression of AVs where they suddenly do something that is wild. And for that part, we are saying that they can never be worse than a human driver in any of those areas in which they operate. So that's the gain and guard rule. And you can attach different levels of safety. We are saying that right now we should not set the standard for the gain portion for AVs any less than 10 times safer than human drivers, which is based on current data. So that's the gist of the gain and guard rule.
2: Yeah, there's another rule, the lawful AV.
3: Yeah, so the lawful AV is a complementary framework to the gain and guard rule. So you could have an AV that and company that satisfies the gain and guard rule, but still engages in kind of unlawful driving on a regular basis, blocking the sidewalk, blocking the crosswalk, the bike lane, a host of unlawful behavior that doesn't necessarily result in immediate kind of measurable harm. And what we are saying is that regulators must have this lawful AV framework where for AV companies that accumulate a certain number of these instances of unlawful behavior, that it triggers an investigation. That investigation could lead to suspension. That suspension could lead to revocation of the AV company's certificate to operate. So those are kind of two complementary frameworks that are meant to both ensure that AVs remain safe and that they also interact with all of us in ways that are predictable for everyone around them, also gain public trust. We recognize the shortcomings of current federal regulation in the area of autonomous driving on our roads. And the framework that we have established is one that can really be applied on any level, whether it's federal, state, or local. And we lay out some clear frameworks that states can adopt right now and some standards that they should follow by prioritizing human life.
2: I was going to say, if you leave it to the federal government, they don't like regulation. They don't like safety, really, I would say. So it might be regulated at the state or city level, but at least it's not going to be self-regulating like the tech people. They're not going to be policing themselves.
3: No, to us, that's unacceptable. There are some helpful regulatory approaches that are happening in different places, but the self-certification by AV companies would be repeating the process that has existed in the US for decades, where auto companies self-certify, and then we rely on mass recalls of cars, some years recalls affecting more than 30 million cars, to kind of fix the problems afterwards. But we don't do that in aviation. In aviation, you have these rigid and thorough certification pathways that don't rely on recalls as the primary way to improve safety after harm has occurred. There's a few other areas in which we apply aviation style policies. Another is on liability. I was listening to a show of yours recently, and where you discussed liability for AVs. And what we are proposing is essentially a strict liability system for AVs, where similar to the aviation and maritime industries, you have a two-tier structure where if you are harmed by an AV, you are guaranteed compensation up until a certain threshold. And that's kind of the first tier. And then beyond that threshold, there is an assumed liability essentially on the part of the AV company that they caused the harm, but it can be disputed by the AV company. It shouldn't just be the AV operator, Waymo or someone else, that is responsible. We should establish a pool compensation fund where all of the companies that are significantly involved in making and operating the AV, that they pay into that compensation fund, and then individuals who are harmed will be paid from that compensation fund. And then between themselves, the different companies afterward, they can figure out what liability between them should look like, different levels that each company should pay into that compensation fund. And that really was motivated by the experiences of Families for Safe Streets members who will share the absolutely broken system of our insurance and liability today in the US, where if you are harmed, you have to navigate often years of litigation with various different parties that are involved. There can be different parts of the vehicle that could have failed, can be more than one driver involved. All of those different challenges that can delay justice and compensation. And with an AV world, that's only going to be complicated many times over and extremely more complex. The current and kind of historic liability and insurance system doesn't work as it is, and it is terribly suited for an AV world. So that's why we are calling for an aviation style two-tier liability with a pooled compensation fund.
2: It sounds like a really smart model to look at aviation.
3: We think so. And for your listeners, the entire framework is available on familiesforsafestreets.org. There's a whole lot more to it.
2: It's an 80-page document.
3: Indeed, it is. Thank you so much for having us on.
2: Thank you, Marco. It's great to talk to you and Families for Safe Streets.
3: Thank you.
0: You know, it's interesting to hear Families for Safe Streets talk about the carnage on our roads for the last 100 years, you know, people who have lost people to traffic violence, and to know that there's this debate out there about whether autonomous vehicles are good, because a lot of people say they increase car dependency.
1: Right.
0: There'll be
1: right.
0: more driving. It's easier to do. Because when you're not in the car, also the car could be driving around looking for cheaper parking.
1: Right, yeah, not just more trips, but possibly more miles, right?
0: But they're looking to make them significantly safer than human drivers.
1: Yeah. Next up is Bob, who I met on the trail coming into Minneapolis. It was a bike path. And one of the things he sort of complained about, he was going east to west, is the amount of cars on the road. And I had that issue too in certain areas. And I remember a couple of weeks ago, I said, you know, some of these truck drivers can't lose their jobs fast enough to AI. Maybe the AV cars will make these kinds of trips safer for cyclists on the road. So this is an interview with Bob on the road, and you can hear in his voice that he's struggling a little bit. And I think part of it was the traffic and part of it was the cold. But I also think part of it was maybe he did not have the support system that I have had from the listeners of Bike Talk and from people like Brett McGraw and his wife, Laura, and Dylan, and other people that I've met on the road, and really our Bike Talk family. And that has meant a lot to me and helped me through some of my lows.
0: That's good.
1: Yeah, that's good. You're exactly right. That is good. So here's Bob.
2: So I'm almost in Minneapolis, and I run into Bob Shuck, who is coming from the East Coast going to the West Coast, and he's just leaving Minneapolis, I guess. I'm not sure where you slept last night, yeah. But we were talking a little bit about navigation and how important that is on a trip like this. Tell me the struggles that you're having.
4: Well, you know, in the old days, you had a paper map.
2: You know, I still have some of those.
4: You know, but, you know, it's just major roads. The one thing with the ride with GPS that really actually threw me for a loop, have you ever looked at it?
2: Yeah, of course.
4: has all the different types of map categories.
5: Right.
4: So when I set this up, I did it on a laptop because it's a hell of a lot easier
5: right,
4: to look
5: to
4: on
5: see
4: your
5: it
4: phone.
5: And work on it. Right.
4: What I liked is I used the Google Map category on it because you could automatically kind of like zoom in and many things were there.
5: Right.
4: Like restaurants were there, places to stay, things like. And then they have a thing called like points of interest.
5: Right.
4: And then you could go and you could put additional things in because unless you zoomed in, you wouldn't see the other things. But if you put points of interest, you could always see those. So I spent 100 hours or more like putting in all these points of interest and not worrying about all these things from Google Maps because
5: right.
4: I'm like, I'll be able to just zoom in and they'll be there. And it wasn't until a few days before I went away that I actually started using my phone for it. Yeah, I used it biking around town a little
5: right.
4: bit and stuff. And I went to use it, and I go, where's Google Maps? And it was on a Friday.
5: Right.
4: And it takes like 2 days to hear back from them, and they only write you back. And I think I was leaving Monday. I Google about the Ride with GPS, and they go, they don't use Google Maps on their phones. And
5: so
4: I'm like,
5: all your planning.
4: Yeah, all the planning. And
5: yeah.
4: I'm going, everything that I had spent on is like kind of gone. So luckily, I have brought two phones with me.
5: Right.
4: One I bought as a used one with a little bit of a bigger screen that I use for the trip.
5: Right.
4: And that's my regular phone. But what I end up finding is I'm running both. So I can see the things that are on the Google Maps
5: on
4: this,
5: your one.
4: Because
5: right.
4: I can't see the... And then you're trying to figure out where you are on the maps.
5: You know, that's so similar to the issues I've been having with Ride GPS. So that's the lesson, I think, if we're going to give anybody who's thinking about a trip like this, figure that stuff out first and how to do it on your phone.
4: Go out and really test it.
5: Yeah, and test it.
4: Because I went and did, like, just a ride where it recorded it. That's no good.
5: Right.
4: Sent something up.
5: Yeah, and getting your miles for the day and all of that kind of stuff. Well, tell me where you're starting from and where you're going to.
4: Started just north of Boston at the coast. I live in New York, in upstate New York.
5: Oh, okay.
4: So I got a ride there.
5: Okay.
4: And then going to the coast of Oregon.
5: And then how are you going to get home?
4: Maybe I'll stay. I don't even know how I ended up at that spot. It was just kind of when you set the map, it just flew
5: right.
4: there. There's a bike shop there. I talked to them a while ago. They'll box up.
5: Sure.
4: You know, and I forget the company that does the shipping.
5: Yeah.
4: You can do
5: yeah.
4: that. So.
5: Most airlines do also. So.
4: There's a company that yeah. ships bikes.
5: Oh.
4: So, and that's the least of my concerns. So let me get there,
5: yeah.
4: and I'll figure out how to get the bike back.
5: Well, you said that you've been out about a month.
4: Yeah.
5: And let me ask you this, because this is something that I'm struggling with. What are you doing with your regular life while you're out here?
4: What does that mean?
5: I mean, how are you handling your regular life? Are there people at home? Or
4: Well, I retired a year and a half ago. But, you know, there's a lot of thinking to do ahead of the game. Like, I've never been one who's, you know, been too thrilled with all the internet and technology and stuff. But I spent the last year or so converting over like all my accounts
5: right.
4: and getting those things like set up so that things could get paid and things like that. Technically, my house is as hot as hell. Somebody went in it the other day and said it's all stuffy because there's nobody there. My kids are elsewhere.
5: Sure.
4: You know, I try to handle what I can remotely. The one thing that I always have to tell people with this is like, it's kind of like a 24-hour job. It is. It's not, it's like so much fun. I mean, every day there's at least two goddamn detours that go to nowhere. I doubled back today, went over two interstates and stuff to get back, hoping that trail would be open because they don't tell you where it
5: right.
4: would be open.
5: Right.
4: You know, you get up in the morning, you know, you got to figure out if you're going to get something to eat or get it later. I bring my bags. I take my bags off every night.
5: Right.
4: They're kind of a mishmash. You have to repack everything.
5: Yeah.
4: It takes forever.
5: Packing's a problem, yeah.
4: You know, and then it's like, is weight good? Is this good?
5: Yeah.
4: You know, my brackets broke off my bag like one weekend.
5: Wow. Okay.
4: They're zip tied.
5: Yeah.
4: By the time you get started, you've burned a bunch of time.
5: Yeah.
4: And then you're like, where are you staying? If you're going to do that, like I have all the stuff for sleeping outside and
5: yeah.
4: I barely ever used it because it's been so cold until this
5: last really?
4: Week.
5: I've been camping a lot. I've been camping 3 days, staying in a hotel, camping 3 or 4 days. And I was cold through North Dakota mm-hmm. and Montana, and I think you're going to go that way
4: mm-hmm.
5: on the northern tier area.
4: A lot of mornings I've been leaving, not even really early, you know, getting out 7:30, you know, it's been 47 degrees.
5: Yeah, yeah.
4: And I'm not camping in it. And that's another thing is if you're camping, it takes even more time than if you're staying in a hotel. And I started off doing way more miles than I anticipated. I was going to say like 60 a day. I was doing 80, 75. Today I'm doing 70 plus.
5: Yeah.
4: Because the weather's getting funky.
5: Yeah.
4: And I'm going to try to do a long today, a long tomorrow, and then two shorter ones.
5: And then find a place with the
4: two
5: rain.
4: Shorter ones. Yeah. So if I need to run, and because I'm trying to get to Fargo. But anyway, it's you'll be working nonstop if you're camping out, because then your gear's wet. And yeah. You don't want to do with it.
5: I've gotten pretty good at setting stuff up and taking it down. But, you know, the good thing for you is you have the mountains coming.
4: I wanted to do this when I was like a kid in college.
5: Same with me.
4: But I always said I had to work and make money for it. And everybody's like, isn't it like the greatest thing? And I'm like, eh. Yeah. I think it would have been a lot more fun then, because first of all, ignorance would have played a bigger hand in it.
5: Right.
4: But also, there's just so many damn cars and trucks and every.
5: It's nice that we're on a trail now, and you'll have a trail for the next 2 days until you're almost out of Minnesota. Then you're back on the road.
4: Yeah, but it's kind of discouraging with the traffic, honestly. When I came in, when you're going to go through Minneapolis, my first 2 days, I came over from Wisconsin, from La Crosse.
5: Right.
4: Those first 2 days were almost like heavy highway riding whole time. It was Route 61. And
5: I'll watch for that, because I am going through Wisconsin.
4: You didn't have options. You were pinned against the river.
5: Yeah.
4: There was a train. 80% of those 2 days were on highway. The only thing positive I could say is it wasn't as busy as I thought it would be.
5: Good.
4: But, you know, when you're on those roads, then you're watching debris and, you know, totally. I've seen more road than I've seen scenery.
5: Yeah.
4: You know?
5: Well, that's going to change, because you're going to see a lot of scenery coming up. But I totally understand about the traffic. What my takeaway has been, the highs and the lows. You know, you go from a low one morning to a high that afternoon, or a high one morning to a low that afternoon when the rain starts. So I hope that the highs stay high for you and the lows stay out of the picture.
4: The bad thing is that it has been cold. The good thing is it hasn't been blissfully hot. And that's kind of the thing, too. By the end of the week, it's supposed to get real warm. So I was like, try to shorten the rides, because that's been positive, but it's been hard to camp out. It's been the strangest weather. And anybody I've asked, you know, like people who work on the trails, and they'll go, I've never seen wind like this like my whole life. I mean, it's been...
5: The wind is tough. Ooh. I totally agree. And I want you to look for Kay on the road, okay? Kay will be coming west to east, and she's 71. So she's out there doing it also. Bob, thanks a lot.
4: Okay, and good luck to you.
1: I wish Bob the best of luck, because he's got some really beautiful country in front of him. And he'll be riding on roads that won't be as traffic laden as many of the roads in the east were. And so I hope he really gets an opportunity to enjoy the ride, and it warms up a little bit, and he makes it all the way to the West Coast.
0: Go Bob.
1: Yep.
0: That's the show. Good show.
1: We want to thank Brett McGraw and Laura and Dylan, and we want to thank everybody on the Pride Ride, Jules and Brian and Mel, and I want to thank Christina, and of course the people at Venture Bike Shop. And we want to thank Mark O'Connor with Families for Safe Streets. And I want to thank Bob for stopping and talking to me and letting me in on the struggles of his ride. And of course, we always want to thank our regulars, Julie Richard, Josh Haglund, Kevin Burton, Amy Ziering, Lindsay Sturman, and Stacey Randecker.
0: Do you have a quote?
1: You know, I do. This is one I think that we've done before. It's by Scott Stoll. And it's, a bicycle ride around the world begins with a single pedal stroke. And I think that is so true, certainly in my case, and I hope with Kim in her case, and Bob in his case, and anybody else who is planning a long trip. You just got to start pedaling.
0: Thanks, Taylor.
1: Ride safe.
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Sport coat check, a chance to discover an old memory. 3 4 1/4, a black and white portrait taken of Jennifer Johnson and me. I am in the corner, my shirt collar open, like some Latin lover

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0: and again
1: and again
0: and again. 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
2: Whenever the laws of any state are broken, a duly authorized organization swings into action. 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

If cleanliness is next to godliness, I'm down with the devil at KDRT LP, Davis, California.

Thank you. 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

0: 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Yeah.
1: Woo. Okay, I think it's time to give Gary Brooker England a well-deserved rest.
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sounds so sweet, it's hard to beat. Jug band music certainly is a treat to me. Join DJ Wayne Hagen, founding member of the California Jug Band Association, in a celebration of jug band music from 1924 to tomorrow. 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
0: Bicycles per second.
1: Bicycles? Don't you mean cycles?
0: Bicycles sounds better.
1: The FCC might get angry.
0: Who?
1: The Federal Cycle Commission.
0: Think they listen?
1: Probably not. After all, this is...
0: KDRT in Davis, California.
2: Please don't make it work. Under the hydrogen. Ignore it. Hey. Got your number to me,

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1: Yeah.
0: Come on now. It's easy. Watch me now.

0: once again now.
1: I should have walked into the courtroom.
0: And you know what was gonna bring me down? The big fat ball representative of justice, yes. And the prosecutor began to frown.

0: We'd like to bring
1: Davis. You know what time it is.
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3: I am dying by inches from not having anybody to talk to about insects.
4: That's knowledge right there. That's Turk and Caicos. Turk and Caicos all the way to China type knowledge right there.
2: Marvelous sense of freedom.
5: What do Cupid, Justin Timberlake, and malaria have in common?
4: We do clown. I ain't gonna lie. We're walking out. We clown. We clown people. I'm not gonna lie. I'm sorry. I'm not perfect here.
2: Yes, public access is important.
5: Davis, California.
4: KDRT. Davis, California.
2: KDRT.

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0: If cleanliness is next to godliness, I'm down with the devil at KDRTLP, Davis, California.
1: In these trying times, it can be challenging to keep your child up to date on immunizations. 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
1: and again
0: and again
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0: and again
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0: and again
1: and again
0: and again. 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

you have any new or interesting ideas? 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

0: was so beautiful. Oh my God.
1: 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Yeah.
0: Wow. I hope that makes it on the radio. That was.
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Katie Knipp is widely recognized for her powerful vocals and genre-bending fusion of contemporary blues, Americana, soul, and rock. She's also a multi-instrumentalist who anchors her live performances with boogie-woogie piano, slide dobro, and harmonica. 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This is Sonic Rehab with me, DJ Jojo Johansson. And just a quick reminder before I get things started that the views expressed on Sonic Rehab do not represent the views of Davis Media Access or KDRT. And guess what? I had a special last week, and I have another special this week. Happy birthday, Laurel, and happy birthday, Uncle Brock. It is the Sonic Rehab Sister and Uncle Birthday Special. So to get things started, we are going to do a song that is my sister's favorite song. She got into this song when we lived together in Chile with our family about 25 years ago, many years ago. So, Laurel, you expressly requested this song, so I'm going to kick things off with Jordy and Dur Dur de Tra y Bebe, which translates in English to "It's really hard being a baby." Did you-

stay home, brother. You will not be able to plug in, turn on, and cop out. You will not be able to lose yourself on Skag and skip out for beer during commercials, because the revolution will not be televised.

Okay, after Jordy opened us up, we heard Flight of the Conchords with Fou de Fafa, Gil Scott-Heron with The Revolution Will Not Be Televised, LCD Sound System with Losing My Edge, with a little nod to Gil Scott in there, Thievery Corporation, The Heart's a Lonely Hunter, that one featured David Byrne, Lewis Cole, Thinking, and that last one was awesome. That was Bad Bunny, Baile Inolvidable. And that Lewis Cole track, it's worth checking out the video because all of those musician parts were live musicians, and they were all crammed into his house. It was pretty crazy to see that many people playing music in such a small space. It's worth checking out. In the Key of Folk with Karen Lisi presents traditional and current folk, Americana, and bluegrass music with Celtic, Nordic, and Spanish infusions, plus a variety of contradance tunes threaded throughout the hour. 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The Pamela Trukansky Dance Theater is a contemporary dance company that offers performance, outreach, and education to the community, including programs for children, seniors, and people with disabilities. 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And they're also going to be having a performance and art show for the second Friday Art About this upcoming Friday. And I will be playing background music there from 5 to 7:30. So if you're around and feel like checking it out, that is happening. All right. So up next is Ibibo Sound Machine with Electricity.

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She's just too dark to care. High water everywhere. Smoke gets in your eyes. You throw yourself down on the playground. Skid to a halt on the runway. You cast a poisonous look to the sun. You know it just doesn't happen to anyone. You know this doesn't just happen to anyone.

Okay, so before I backtrack here, I just wanted to quickly do a correction. The time for the Pamela Trakansky's Dance Workshop second Art About Friday event is from 5:30 to 7:30 p.m. this coming Friday, not 5 to 7:30. So apologies for getting that time wrong. So after we heard Bebo Sound Machine open up with Electricity, we heard Pedro the Lion with Modesto, David Byrne and Brian Eno with Strange Overtones, Woods with Sun City Creeps, Destroyer with It Just Doesn't Happen, and that last one was Lucius with Turn It Around. John Emery, Schiller, and Shorty welcome Sacramento-based singer-songwriter Katie Knipp live in studio on the next That California Sound, Monday, July 6th at 6 p.m. Pacific on KDRT 95.7 FM in Davis and KDRT.org worldwide. Katie Knipp is widely recognized for her powerful vocals and genre-bending fusion of contemporary blues, Americana, soul, and rock. She's also a multi-instrumentalist who anchors her live performances with boogie-woogie piano, slide dobro, and harmonica. Katie visits That California Sound ahead of her July 10th show at Watermelon Music. Tune in July 6th at 6 p.m. Pacific. So you are listening to Sonic Rehab with me, DJ Jojo Johansson, on KDRT 95.7 FM in Davis, California, and KDRT.org worldwide. So that first hour was all music that my sister really likes or music that makes me think of her. And I'm going to give her an extra half hour. Unfortunately, my uncle passed away some years back. So that will be more of a tribute to him. And I thought I should give a little more time to the living, just because that's how I feel about it. So kicking off this second hour for my sister is Ben Harper with a live version of Alone.

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1: So we ended it much like we started it. So after Ben Harper with Lone, we heard Washed Out with The Hardest Part, then Waxahachie with Right Back to It, Violent Femmes, Good Feeling, Nico K, Star Witness, Stevie Wonder, Jesus, Children of America. I always forget about that one, but it's so great. Brian Jackson featuring Black Thought, The Revolution Will Not Be Televised. So I had to throw in a Stevie Wonder because one time for my sister's birthday, my special lady friend and I took her, and I can't remember if they were married at that point, but anyway, her special fella to go see Stevie Wonder at Shoreline, and it was freaking amazing. One of the best concerts I've ever been to. Sadly, we lost our friend and revered Davis drummer Steve Edberg earlier this year. Steve was a founding member of Acme Rocket Quartet and played with many other beloved Davis bands. 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So on to my uncle, but before we do that, I want to give a shout-out to my brother-in-law for helping me out with the track selection for my sister. I would not have been able to do such a job that I did. I won't call it a good job because I'm not sure. I wouldn't have been able to do such an accurate job without his help. And speaking of help, I want to give a shout out to my cousin Annie for helping me with this next section of music, which is for my uncle Brock, who would have had a birthday today. Is if he were still with us, I wish that he was, because he was amazing. So I'm going to start off with a Neil Young song, The Needle and the Damage Done. That's off the Harvest album, and it was live. And so one thing that my uncle was really well known for was playing amazing jokes. And when I was younger, I used to love Neil Young like no other musician up to that point. And I got a phone call one day, and it was my uncle pretending to be somebody from a radio station. And he asked me, where did that live track, where did Neil Young's Needle and the Damage Done come from? What show? And of course, like, I knew it right off the top of my head at that point. And so I just blurted it out really quick. And he was a little not ready for that. So here is Neil Young with The Needle and the Damage Done. Uncle Brock, I love you and I miss you very much.

I hate interrupting this song. It's so great, but I'm going to backtrack real quick so we can play this out. After Neil Young came the Chambers Brothers with Blue Time Has Come Today, then Linda Ronstadt with Blue Bayou, Gordon Lightfoot with Sundown, Don McLean, American Pie, and of course behind me, Crosby, Stills, and Nash with Sweet Judy Blue Eyes. Happy birthday, Laurel. Happy birthday, Uncle Brock. Love you both very much. Take care, everyone, and have a wonderful week.

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1: I'm Dr. Anthony Lizerwitz, and this is Climate Connections. An initiative in North Carolina and Georgia is helping people lower their utility bills and climate impact. Let's Go Electric's Emily Hurd says many homeowners start with an energy audit to find ways to increase their home's efficiency, for example, by adding insulation.
2: We all have to deal with rising utility rates, and one way to make that better is to make your home more energy efficient.
1: Then the program helps people plan how to switch from gas to electric appliances over time. Electric appliances can use clean energy if it's available, and energy-efficient models are often cheaper to run than gas versions. But they can cost more upfront, so the Let's Go Electric website includes a calculator to help people determine their return on investment. For example, to replace a furnace with a heat pump,
2: we can compare the costs of their current energy use to the cost of buying an efficient heat pump system up front, minus any incentives that apply, and then it also shows bill savings over time.
1: So people can see how climate action pays off. Climate Connections is produced by the Yale Center for Environmental Communication. To learn more about climate change, visit climateconnections.org.

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You have attuned to KDRT 95.7 Davis. 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
1: Let me be as direct as I can. Did Grand Planner rape you?
2: By definition, yes.
0: His accusations of rape, Graham Plattner, Maine's Democratic nominee for the Senate, has lost all major endorsements, from Senators Bernie Sanders and Elizabeth Warren to the national and Maine Democratic parties. But he's yet to drop out of the race. What happens next could determine who controls the U.S. Senate. We'll go to Maine for more. Then the NATO summit is underway in Turkey, following years of pressure from President Trump. NATO countries are pledging billions in new military spending.
3: Last year, European allies and Canada spent nearly 20% more on core defense than they had the year before. And the trend continues.
0: We'll go to Ankara to speak with journalist Ruth Michelson. Her latest piece for The Guardian, Turkey intensifies crackdown on public life in run-up to NATO summit in Ankara. And finally, Sudan. We look at the role of the United Arab Emirates in fueling Sudan's devastating civil war.
4: Over a year of open source and on-the-ground reporting unveils the depth of meddling by other countries in this bloody conflict. Allahu Akbar, our investigation shows how a Middle East power and an American partner is pouring fuel on the fire.
0: We'll go to Nairobi to speak with journalist Julia Steers. Her new documentary, Inside the Secret Network Fueling Sudan's War. All that and more coming up. Welcome to Democracy Now!, democracynow.org, The War and Peace Report. I'm Amy Goodman. The United States has renewed its attacks on Iran with multiple explosions reported in southern regions, including the port city of Sirte, Keshem Island, Bandar Abbas, and Kharag Island. U.S. Central Command said the strikes were in response to Iranian attacks on three commercial vessels that were transiting the Strait of Hormuz. In response, Iran's military pledged a crushing response soon after. Air raid sirens sounded in Bahrain and Kuwait as U.S. military sites came under Iranian drone and missile fire. The U.S. strikes came hours after the Treasury Department revoked a temporary sanctions waiver that allowed Iran to sell oil on the open market. That led to a surge in oil prices and a steep decline in Asian stock markets, which shed more than $700 billion in value during a broad sell-off. President Trump has declared the ceasefire deal with Iran over, condemning Iran's leaders as scum and declaring negotiations with them as a waste of time. Trump was responding to a reporter's question at the NATO summit in Ankara, Turkey.
5: Is the ceasefire over? Is the ceasefire done? Is the MOU dead?
6: It's a very interesting question. To me, I think it's over. I don't want to deal with them anymore. They're scum. You know what scum is? They're scum. They're sick people.
0: NATO Secretary General Mark Rutte praised the most recent U.S. attacks on Iran, calling them absolutely necessary, while telling Trump, quote, I'm with you. Rutte's attempts at flattery came after Trump castigated NATO allies for refusing to aid the U.S. and Israel in attacks on Iran. Trump also lashed out at NATO leaders for rejecting his efforts to claim Greenland. And he refused to rule out additional U.S. troop reductions in Europe. Meanwhile, Trump announced he would lift U.S. sanctions on Turkey that were imposed in 2020 over its purchase of a Russian air defense system. Trump made the announcement ahead of a lavish state dinner hosted by the Turkish president, Recep Tayyip Erdogan, whom Trump praised as a great leader and Turkey's biggest asset. This comes as the mayor of Istanbul and other Turkish politicians, civil society figures and journalists remain jailed on politically motivated charges. Defense Secretary Pete Hegseth has canceled plans to visit Israel for talks with Prime Minister Benjamin Netanyahu and Defense Minister Israel Katz. The Pentagon cited the renewed U.S. attacks on Iran as the reason for Hegseth's change of plans. He'd been scheduled to discuss Israel's objections to President Trump's plans to supply Turkey with F-35 fighter jets. Ahead of the NATO summit, Netanyahu made the rounds on U.S. media outlets to criticize President Trump's friendship with Turkish President Erdogan.
7: Turkey is a great country, but it's governed by a man who calls openly for the annihilation of Israel. He occupies half of Cyprus, a NATO country. He's threatening Greece, another NATO country. And he talks openly about conquering Jerusalem.
0: Meanwhile, the Wall Street Journal reports U.S. Central Command, or CENTCOM, is considering abandoning military bases in Gulf nations, including Bahrain, Kuwait, and Saudi Arabia, to be replaced with new bases in Israel. This comes after Iranian attacks earlier this year caused damage to at least 20 U.S. bases across the Gulf. This is former CENTCOM commander, retired General Frank McKenzie, speaking in a recent webinar.
8: No one in their right mind would ever put the CENTCOM forward headquarters, 100 miles away from Iran. Yet that's where it is.
0: In Gaza City, an Israeli strike on the Sabra neighborhood Tuesday evening killed Palestinian aid official Mohammed al-Wahidi, along with a taxi driver and two children, 10-year-old Hamza al-Deri and his 8-year-old brother Fadi. Al-Wahidi was director of public relations for the Egyptian Relief Committee in Gaza and had just organized a public screening of the Egypt-Argentina World Cup match. Israel killed him less than an hour before kickoff. Since October, when Israel agreed to a so-called ceasefire, it's killed at least 1,027 people in Gaza, including 258 children. Here in New York, pro-Palestine activists rallied outside the United Nations on Tuesday to celebrate the cancellation of a planned visit by Israel's far-right National Security Minister, Itamar Ben-Gvir. He'd been scheduled to lead an Israeli delegation to the UN Chiefs of Police summit, but pulled out under pressure from human rights groups who urged an investigation into Ben-Gvir's crimes against New Yorkers, among other demands. Democracy Now! Spoke with Nas Issa, a member of the New York City branch of the Palestinian Youth Movement.
9: So when we heard Ben-Gvir was planning to come to the city, a variety of organizations came together to mount a campaign to pressure both UN officials and the New York Attorney General, alongside other New York officials, to investigate and prosecute him for war crimes should he come to New York City. And we were able to mount a grassroots campaign that garnered a petition with 7,000 signatures, alongside filings to the Department of Justice and legal complaints to the New York Attorney General's office. And the culmination of this pressure was that we found out that Ben-Gvir decided to cancel his planned visit to the UN policing summit.
0: In Texas, immigration and civil rights advocacy groups are demanding an independent investigation into the fatal shooting of Lorenzo Salgado Araujo, a Mexican father who was killed by ICE during an attempted arrest in Houston on Tuesday morning. Araujo's son, Ronaldo Salgado, said in a statement his father was driving to work and was in Magnolia Park, a historically Latino neighborhood in Houston, picking up workers in the area when ICE agents targeted him. His son added, quote, "My father's been in this country for nearly 35 years, working in construction to provide for myself, my two brothers, and my mother. My father did not deserve this," he said. ICE claimed it has in previous shootings that Araujo had attempted to drive away, ramming an agency vehicle when he was shot in the abdomen. This is Cesar Espinosa. He's executive director of FIEL, a Houston-based immigration advocacy group.
10: We are calling for an independent, fully independent investigation from the authorities. We are calling for transparency from ICE, and we are calling for justice for this person. ICE does not get to be judge, jury, and executioner whenever they want to.
0: Advocates are also demanding the release of video footage. Lorenzo Salgado Araujo's fatal shooting came on the 6-month anniversary of the ICE killing of Renee Good in Minneapolis. Deaths in ICE custody also continue to rise under President Trump's second term in office. In the latest reported case, Adrian Adrianus Florian, an 85-year-old man from Germany, died in late June while hospitalized in Texas. According to immigration researcher and data analyst Austin Kocher, ICE had transferred Florian to the hospital in November over signs of dementia and other health issues. He was then pronounced dead June 24th. After about 10 months in ICE custody, he's at least the 21st person to die in ICE custody this year alone. And more immigration news, the GEO Group, one of the nation's largest for-profit private prison and immigration detention contractors, has agreed to pay a fine of more than $100,000 in a landmark case over the company's abusive and dangerous treatment of immigrant workers detained in at least five of its California ICE jails. The case had been ongoing for more than 4 years. A French court Tuesday upheld Marine Le Pen's embezzlement conviction, but cleared the way for the far-right leader to run in the 2027 French presidential election. Le Pen announced her candidacy just hours after the court upheld her conviction for misappropriating EU funds to pay for National Rally Party staff. Le Pen was ordered to wear an electronic ankle monitor. Her racist anti-immigrant National Rally Party is currently leading in the polls with less than a year before centrist French President Emmanuel Macron steps down. This would be Le Pen's fourth bid for the French presidency. In Colombia, President-elect Abelardo Espriella has suspended the transition process with outgoing Colombian President Gustavo Petro after Petro accused the right-wing candidate of fraud in the June runoff election. Leftist candidate Ivan Cepeda has also expressed concerns of fraud and accused Espriella, who has dual U.S.-Colombian citizenship, of working for the Trump administration.
11: The U.S. authorities must clarify whether Mr. Abelardo de la Espriella has been or is an agent or collaborator of the DEA, the CIA, or any other U.S. security agency. This status would call into question his suitability to be the Colombian head of state, guarantor of our sovereignty, and of course, guardian of the political constitution.
0: Ivan Cepeda narrowly lost the election to Espriella, who's backed by President Donald Trump. Cepeda has urged supporters to engage in civil disobedience to pressure Espriella to renounce his U.S. citizenship and stop the persecution of his opponents. In China, at least 21 people are dead after heavy wind and rain triggered a landslide in the western province of Gansu. The disaster was caused by the remnants of Typhoon Maisak, which spawned rare tornadoes in central China, leaving tens of thousands of people displaced from their homes. In the Pacific, recovery efforts are underway on Guam and the northern Marianas Islands from severe damage caused by a Category 5 equivalent typhoon that made landfall Monday. In France, more than 10,000 people have been ordered to evacuate their homes as a fast-moving wildfire sweeps across the foothills of the Pyrenees Mountains. Firefighters are also battling blazes in Portugal and Spain and Greece and the Balkans. Here in the U.S., more than 1,200 firefighters are battling the Babylon Fire, which has consumed over 100,000 acres, becoming the largest wildfire in Utah in nearly a decade. According to Climate Central, July is the hottest month for most of the United States, and it's getting hotter as the planet warms. U.S. cities have seen average temperatures rise by more than 2.5 degrees since the 1970s. And a top attorney at ExxonMobil is joining the Trump administration. Robert Levy, executive counsel at the fossil fuel giant, recently announced he's retiring after 17 years at ExxonMobil and will join the Justice Department's newly renamed Energy and Natural Resources Division. It was previously the Environment and Natural Resources Division. In November, Levy was one of a few major oil company executives to attend the COP30 United Nations climate talks in Brazil, where he promoted the continued burning of fossil fuels.
12: Crude oil and hydrocarbons are going to play a critical role in everybody's life for a long time to come.
0: In response, Robert Weissman, co-president of Public Citizen, wrote, quote, "Big Oil's capture of the U.S. government is now complete. the Justice Department that should be fighting to protect clean air and water and avert catastrophic climate change will now work on behalf of polluters to advance the poisoning of people and the planet, unquote. And those are some of the headlines. This is Democracy Now!, democracynow.org, The War and Peace Report. I'm Amy Goodman. In Maine, Democratic nominee for Senate, Graham Plattner, is yet to drop out of the race, despite losing all major endorsements from Senators Bernie Sanders and Elizabeth Warren to California Congressmember Ro Khanna. The chair of the Maine Democratic Party and other party leaders posted a statement calling on Plattner to drop out. Under state law, Maine's Democratic Party can name a replacement for Plattner on the November ballot if he withdraws from the race by next Monday. The outcome of the election could determine the balance of power in the U.S. Senate. Calls for his withdrawal follow serious allegations of sexual assault made by Maine resident Jenny Rasico, first reported by Politico Monday. Rasico says she met Plattner in 2019. They dated casually for about 2 years until a night in 2021. According to Rasico, that night, Plattner texted her saying he would come over. Despite asking him not to, he came over anyway and let himself into her unlocked house. She then repeatedly told Plattner she wasn't in the mood, but he persisted. They first scuffled on the couch and a sewing table was knocked over. This is Jenny Rasico speaking to CNN's Jake Tapper.
2: I remember just at first being like, hey, I'm not into this. Like, don't, I'm not in the mood. Like, don't, whatever. And it got to the point where I was like, okay, I feel like I've said this enough times. Like, he's not listening to me or he's not hearing me. And I looked at him and I remember this very specific look in his eyes. And I could smell alcohol and I was like, this is different. He is heavily intoxicated. Like, and that blank stare was kind of like a photographic memory that, that I still have of that night. And his... that was me recognizing what the situation was. And this wasn't just like, oh, hey, somebody showed up and I'm going to tell him to go home. Like, he was heavily intoxicated, had intentions with me, and wasn't listening when I said no. I evaluated my safety. Like, a drunk person who's blackout drunk is in my home, has these intentions with me, you know, has already caused this amount of destruction and not listening to me. And so I basically felt safest just complying.
13: Is there any way that he thought this was consensual or no? Just because...
2: I don't believe that you can think that that scenario was consensual. You have to understand that that wasn't when somebody is repeatedly... I mean, when somebody in the middle of it says, don't touch me, like, that's obviously not consensual.
13: Let me be as direct as I can. Did Graham Plattner rape you?
2: By definition, yes.
0: Graham Plattner has denied the allegations. This is a video he posted Monday afternoon.
14: I wanted to directly address the troubling, serious, and false allegations against me. Any accusation of non-consensual behavior is categorically false. We are taking the time to reflect on the best path forward for the state that I love, the people that I love, the movement I belong to, and the goal of defeating Susan Collins.
0: On Tuesday night, the executive director of the Maine Democratic Party, Devin Murphy Anderson, said Graham Plattner's team had been trying to influence how the party might proceed if and when Plattner drops out of the race.
15: Unfortunately, Graham Plattner's team has repeatedly reached out to us in an attempt to put their thumb on the scale of what this process looks like. We have repeatedly reiterated to Graham Plattner's team that they have no role in determining our next Democratic nominee for the U.S. Senate, nor in determining what this process looks like. We have also reiterated that Graham Plattner must drop out of this race so that Democrats in Maine can focus on defeating Susan Collins this November.
0: For more, we go to Maine, where we're joined by Amy Fried, professor emerita of political science at the University of Maine. She writes on Maine and politics on her Substack, Political Sightlines. Her latest piece headlined, After Plattner Withdraws, What's Next? So, Professor Fried, thanks so much for being with us. You say after he withdraws, are you confident he will? Talk about that, and then who are the various candidates who are being talked about?
16: Well, we can't be absolutely certain that Plattner will withdraw. It is up to him. However, I think there's been enormous pressure since, as you pointed out, he has lost all of his endorsements. And I think he'll find it very difficult to go forward, really to raise any money, which, interestingly and ironically, was the reason that Janet Mills cited for her dropping out. And I think that there has been, over time, some pulling back from him, from some main Democrats, starting with the sexting allegations and then the initial abuse story that the New York Times had, because those were issues that were more recent than some of the previous sorts of things. Plus, they involved behavior rather than merely words.
0: So
16: as to your question about, go ahead.
0: Go ahead. Talk about what happens next. I mean, this is extremely new. Maine has not dealt with this before. Very few states have. And so talk about the schedule and then why this is so significant. I mean, whoever this Democratic candidate is takes on Susan Collins. But like your background there, where you're sitting, Maine is a blue state. It has voted for the presidential candidate from 2000 right through to Kamala Harris. Susan Collins is a Republican senator. It is a key decider, that position, of who will control the Senate. So start with the calendar of what next Monday he would have to pull out by, and if he doesn't, his name will remain on the ballot.
16: Right. There's no way to force Plattner off the ballot. He has to make the decision. Otherwise, the only way that a nominee can be replaced is if they're seriously ill or passes away, something like that. But he would have to make the decision by Monday. And then there's 2 weeks for the main Democratic Party to pick someone else. And they have yet to develop a process, but the leadership of the Maine Democratic Party has said that they plan to have something as inclusive and transparent as possible. Now, what exactly that will look like is unclear at this point, and I don't think they're going to release a plan until Mr. Plattner drops out, should assuming that he does. But various things that I've heard floated include things like some caucuses or even some kind of convention, which perhaps could be in person or maybe virtual. But it's a very complicated logistical matter, really. How do you bring people together? Are there spaces available in the Maine summer when we have, many tourists visiting? How can this be accomplished?
0: Of course, there are comparisons made to what happened when Joe Biden announced Kamala Harris would replace him. The concern that people felt that they didn't have a role in choosing who would be the Democratic candidate. If you can talk about who the possibilities are at this point.
16: Well, the names that I've heard floated the most are individuals who ran for governor recently. You know, the primary for the Maine governor was the same day as the Senate primary, so it wasn't very long ago. And the top finishers that are closest to Plattner and have the most credibility, probably more broadly with the electorate, include Troy Jackson, who is from a working class background. He was a logger and he was the Senate president. He was very much supported by Maine labor unions. And then also Shannon Bellows, who's the sitting Secretary of State.
0: Just to be clear, Troy Jackson ran to be the Democratic nominee for governor in Maine and lost in the primary to Hannah Pingree. So far, he's the only possible replacement to Graham Plattner, who's filed paperwork to formally explore a bid for the Senate. I wanted to go to an ad released by his campaign for governor.
17: I'm a logger from Allegash. In 98, we were getting squeezed by greedy billionaires trying to replace us. So we blocked the border. When they arrested us, they thought they'd won. But I was just getting started. For 20 years, I fought against the corporations and Republicans who've been holding us back in Maine. I'm Troy Jackson, and I'm the only Democrat for governor endorsed by Bernie Sanders. And my only special interest is you.
0: So that's Troy Jackson. And one of the issues that has been raised is the issue of the movement, which is definitely pulling away, to say the least, from Graham Plattner. But the positions he took on different issues from, you know, Medicare for all, endless wars, these kinds of issues, if you could address that and then go on to other candidates.
16: Sure. Those are very important issues, and they're important in Maine. They're important in other states. And I think those are good messages to take to the general election. There's also been, I think, increasing knowledge about the damage that Susan Collins has done. She's run for a very long time in positioning herself with this moderate, centrist, bipartisan brand that just doesn't seem to hold up very well when she has a record of voting 95% of the time with Donald Trump last year.
0: If you can talk about her role in the Supreme Court and Trump's nominees for the Supreme Court, particularly Brett Kavanaugh.
16: Absolutely. There was enormous amount of organization when she was deciding whether to support Brett Kavanaugh to try to dissuade her from doing so. And she took that vote before the last election, before the last Senate election in 2020, where she was reelected. But at that time, she said that she believed that Justice Kavanaugh would not vote to overturn Roe. Now we have that in the rearview mirror, and we know that he did indeed do so. So it, you know, casts a lot of questions on her credibility, her judgment, whether she was even being honest about it. And she has supported many other federal judges who Trump has nominated as well. And they're part of the situation as well. So I'd say that Collins is vulnerable, and she was vulnerable in 2020. That's a long, complicated story as to how that turned out. But going forward, I think that her seat is still at risk with the right candidate. And it's just enormously important for control of the Senate. Also, if Plattner stays in, there's money that will flow elsewhere, national money that was going to be spent in Maine on the Senate rate from both sides is not going to probably be spent here. And it, instead, it'll go against Democratic candidates in other swing states. So it has implications not only for control of the Senate, which is itself enormous, but also on other Senate races that could be winnable by Democrats.
0: Let's go to Shannon Bellows. She is the Secretary of State for Maine. This was her ad for governor.
18: Growing up in Maine, like so many families, we didn't have it easy. We didn't have running water or electricity until I was in the fifth grade. But somehow, my parents never made us feel poor. My dad was a carpenter who worked hard to support us. My mom worked factory jobs, making light bulbs and Christmas wreaths. My parents taught me that if you want something, you work hard. No shortcuts, no excuses. And while we're paying our taxes or helping our parents measure out their Medicaid, our country is being demolished by a greedy, unelected billionaire who thinks his dollars are more powerful than our voices. Right now, we need leaders who will meet the moment.
0: So that was Shannon Bellows. If you can talk about her campaign and what it would mean if she were to run.
16: Secretary Bellows has a really long history of doing a number of different things in Maine. She was very active in a number of rights organizations. She was at one time the head of the Maine ACLU. At another point, she was the head of the Maine Holocaust and Human Rights Center. She worked a lot on the marriage equality campaign, so she's very active in LGBTQ plus rights. And she, you know, was elected to the legislature, and then she's been serving as Secretary of State. She made news a couple of years ago nationally because a case came to her challenging the eligibility of Donald Trump on the ballot under 14th Amendment insurrection grounds, and she ruled that he was not eligible. That, of course, was overturned by the Supreme Court, but it was a kind of major decision that she made, I think, based on the evidence before her and the legal briefs before her. So she's been a very, very stalwart advocate for voting rights, and I think she has a lot going for her as a potential candidate.
19: And
16: as
19: finally,
16: well,
19: in this last minute, there's Dr. Nirav Shah. There's, of course, there's the governor who suspended her campaign as Graham Plattner was crushing her in the Democratic primary for Senate, Governor Janet Mills. If you can talk about, as you all move forward, what would it mean if Plattner stayed in the race?
16: If Plattner stayed in the race, I think it would be extremely difficult to beat Susan Collins. I think there already were a number of people who were feeling like maybe they couldn't support him after the abuse allegations. They might not have voted for Susan Collins, but they might have sat it out instead. And I just don't think that he's going to have a path forward. His numbers in polling went down significantly after the sexting and the initial abuse story.
19: And it doesn't look like he will, based on the video that he put out. But we'll continue to follow the story. As some say, as goes Maine, so goes the nation. Amy Fried, professor emerita of political science at the University of Maine. She writes on Maine and politics in her Substack, Political Sightlines, her latest piece, After Plattner Withdraws, What's Next? Coming up, we go to Turkey, where the NATO summit is underway. Stay with us.

0: and killing. Greed by Sweet Honey in the Rock and Her Firehouse Studio. This is Democracy Now!, democracynow.org, The War and Peace Report. I'm Amy Goodman. We turn now to Ankara, Turkey, where the NATO summit is on its second and final day. President Trump's dominated the headlines by restating Greenland should be controlled by the United States, denouncing European allies and declaring the ceasefire over with Iran, while calling Iran's leaders scum and a cancer. NATO Secretary General Mark Rutte praised the most recent U.S. attacks on Iran, calling them absolutely necessary, while telling Trump, quote, I'm with you. Rutte's comments came after Trump castigated NATO allies for refusing to aid the U.S. and Israel in attacks on Iran. Ahead of the talks, Rutte praised NATO members who've committed to spending at least 5% of their gross domestic product on their militaries, a key demand of the Trump administration. Trump, meanwhile, refused to rule out additional U.S. troop reductions in Europe. But earlier today, he did praise Turkey's president, Recep Tayyip Erdogan.
1: I like Erdogan. I'll tell you, I like President Erdogan. He rolled out the red carpet. He's terrific. You know, he could have gone into the war. A lot of people saying, like with Bibi, I like Bibi. I think Bibi was a terrific wartime prime minister. But Bibi said rough things yesterday about Turkey and Erdogan. And I said, you know, I spoke to him. I said, he could have gone into the war because he doesn't like Israel much and he doesn't like Bibi much. And he didn't go because of me. And this is a military power. Millions of soldiers. Turkey is very strong.
0: On Tuesday, Trump and

0: And have bases here. And now, shamelessly, they are being hosted in Ankara. I am here today to protest because I cannot accept this blow to my honor. NATO is a very big criminal organization.
1: For more, we go now to Ankara, Turkey, where we're joined by Ruth Michelson, journalist based in Istanbul. Her recent piece for The Guardian headlined, "Turkey intensifies crackdown on public life and run-up to NATO summit in Ankara." Talk about what's happening in the street and also people's view of NATO and what's happening right now.
2: Well, I mean, I think it's clear here in Ankara and in Turkey more broadly, this NATO summit is not taking place in a climate of freedom. We saw in the 2 weeks leading up to this summit happening, authorities in Ankara arrested over 200 people in dawn raids. There were members of that group that were arrested that Human Rights Watch pointed out. The authorities have given no clarity about what warranted the arrests, what warranted the accusations that went along with it, that those arrested had links to terrorism. Things that we do know about at least one of the people who was detained is that he's a prominent LGBTQ journalist. He's the head of an LGBTQ rights organization. There are others who are part of that group of detained people who are environmentalists. So that really calls into question the rationale for this huge number of arrests. There has also been a protest ban enforced in Ankara, and that is a protest ban that extends even to leafleting. So in a way, it's remarkable that there are people that still went out to protest. There were protests on Sunday here in the Turkish capital, about 100 people arrested at those protests, not the MPs that were with them, but 100 other protesters, and then more arrests from anti-NATO protesters yesterday. And so, I mean, the overall picture is one where this is a Turkish administration that wants us to, or wants the world really, and Turkish citizens to focus on Turkey's foreign policy successes or achievements and not what's happening at home.
1: Talk, Ruth, about Turkey's and Erdogan's diplomatic and militaristic interests here, particularly with its geographic position, sharing a border with Iran, with Syria, its proximity to Russia and Ukraine. And President Trump now talking about lifting the ban on Turkey getting F-35 jet fighters.
2: Well, I mean, this is something that we've been hearing throughout the summit, is that Turkey has this indispensable place in NATO, second largest army in NATO. Erdogan, when speaking earlier, spoke about the work that Turkey is doing in Ukraine to support President Zelensky and to support Ukraine, including weapon sales. And, you know, this is something that we've heard emphasized a huge amount from international leadership here, that praise for Turkey's role in NATO, and then aversion when asked about whether that means that they would say anything about what's happening domestically in the country. I mean, you mentioned it in the introduction to your program. The mayor of Istanbul is in prison. And we heard NATO Secretary General Mark Rutte mention this earlier this week. Lots and lots of praise for Turkey, for Turkish weapons and defense production, which is enormous. But also at the same time, talking about, really saying he thinks that the right to demonstrate is very important when asked about Turkey's human rights record, but really not wishing to be drawn on it any further. A coalition of US senators like Jean Shaheen and Dick Durbin, who were here speaking earlier today, and mentioning that there is what they described as widespread concern in Congress about Turkish democratic backsliding, but then again emphasizing Turkey's hugely important place in NATO, especially in light of Trump's demand that other NATO allies step up production to 3.5% of GDP. So the focus here has been about Turkey's essential role in all of this, role in NATO, ability to manufacture weapons, as I say, a real aversion to talking about what is happening outside of the summit itself.
1: And the significance of what's happening right now, President Trump calling the Iranian leaders scum and cancer and resuming attacks.

0: basically saying the ceasefire is off, and Rutte's support for this, what this means and where the other countries stand.
1: Right. And we also heard Erdogan's praise for that, too. He praised Donald Trump after Trump made those comments and talked about my friend Donald Trump, who's taken decisive action on Iran. And I mean, Trump's comments, obviously, about what's happening with the memorandum of understanding with Iran, really throwing a huge amount into question. I mean, he said some contradictory things in that statement. On one hand, he's saying the deal is over. There's no point in having these talks that were supposed to happen after Ayatollah Ali Khamenei's funeral that is due to conclude tomorrow with his burial in Mashhad. There were meant to be talks about Iran's nuclear program that were meant to take place afterwards. But then Trump also saying that he would task Steve Witkoff and Jared Kushner with, you know, that they would have some discussion about whether these talks would continue, but that really he's the decider. And so I think there is this possibility, really, that things will return to this kind of strange stalemate where we see both sides firing one another, as we saw during the negotiations around the MOU. But that is also a stalemate that can't go on forever. That also resolves nothing. And of course, it still means that every time that Donald Trump says things like this, that calling Iranian leaders scum, issuing these threats, that there is likely to be some response. And so it really sort of extends this uncertainty to a pretty dangerous new place when you hear comments like that.
0: In the last 30 seconds, what do you think the international media is missing? I mean, from the perspective of media in the United States, we hear nothing about the protests and the arrests of hundreds of people in this lead up to the NATO summit and President Trump's presence there.
1: I mean, I think the other thing that we probably shouldn't lose sight of overall is that the mayor of Istanbul is in prison. Those are on charges that where it's been widely questioned about how politicized those charges may be. And that, you know, this talk of democratic backsliding, that has a real tangible thing in the sense that an elected leader is in prison while this is going on.
0: Ruth Michelson, journalist based in Istanbul, Turkey. Her recent piece for The Guardian, we'll link to it at democracynow.org. Turkey intensifies crackdown on public life in run-up to NATO summit in Ankara. Coming up, we go to Nairobi to talk to journalist Julia Steers. Her new documentary, Inside the Secret Network, Fueling Sudan's War.

0: Mean Love by the Sudanese musician Sinkane. This is Democracy Now!, democracynow.org. I'm Amy Goodman. As we turn to Sudan, where the UN High Commissioner for Human Rights, Volker Turk, has warned another humanitarian catastrophe is unfolding in Sudan's besieged city of El Obeid. The UN Human Rights Council held an emergency session last week as fighting intensified between the Sudanese army and the UAE-backed paramilitary rapid support forces, or RSF, which are vying for control of the North Kordofan state capital. UN experts have urged the international community to prevent widespread atrocities similar to what was witnessed in El Fasher after it was seized by the RSF. Already, UN fact-finding missions have documented summary executions, abductions, torture, and sexual violence in Kordofan. Over 11,000 people, including more than 5,500 children, have been displaced from El Obeid in the last 2 weeks, according to Save the Children. And in the United Kingdom, a top human rights investigator said the British government was uniquely positioned to stop a genocidal massacre carried out by the RSF in Sudan's El Fasher, but failed to do so over economic interests and diplomatic ties with the United Arab Emirates, which is accused of backing the RSF. Nathaniel Raymond of the Humanitarian Research Lab at the Yale School of Public Health submitted testimony to the UK Parliament detailing his team's efforts to warn of the threats. This is a portion of his comments.
1: I will speak personally and I will speak bluntly. My outrage at institutional failure in the face of preventable genocidal killing, I see as a duty to stay angry. As the obituary and the memorial for these people, they deserve someone to be angry for them.
0: We turn now to a new investigation from Lighthouse Reports, Evident, Sudan War Monitor, and Der Spiegel that has uncovered how the United Arab Emirates supports a secret network of military training camps for the RSF that enables them to continue their deadly war in Sudan. This is a clip from the documentary called Inside the Secret Network, Fueling Sudan's War. In this clip, journalist Julia Steers of Lighthouse Reports is at the border of Libya and Sudan reporting on the UAE-backed RSF training camp, supported also by the Libyan National Army, or LNA, a militia in eastern Libya.
2: Analysts say that weapons smuggling at this border has surged by up to three times pre-war levels. And it's not just a trafficking route.
3: We're on patrol about 50 miles south of Kufra, and they want us to go back to the checkpoint. But we know that there's an RSF camp about 30 miles in that direction. And even though they say there's nothing going on out here, we actually saw on satellite images as recently as a couple days ago that there is activity over at the camp.
2: Equipment and troops from this training camp have been linked to critical RSF battles back in Sudan. With the help of the LNA, the RSF has set up training camps and staging sites to prep weapons in this part of the desert. We found four previously unidentified training camps across Libya. Libyan authorities want these operations to stay in the shadows, but RSF soldiers are posting from Libya on social media.
0: For more, we're joined now from Nairobi, Kenya, by the award-winning journalist and documentary filmmaker you just heard, Julia Steers, producer and correspondent on the documentary Inside the Secret Network, Fueling Sudan's War. Also, the correspondent and producer of the Al Jazeera Fault Lines and Lighthouse Reports documentary released earlier this year, headlined No Exit from El Fasher. So let me ask you, Julia, first, the latest where the UN High Commissioner for Human Rights, Volker Turk, warned another humanitarian catastrophe is unfolding in Sudan's besieged city of El Obeid. What do you know and what is fueling this?
4: So what we know is that the RSF, the Rapid Support Forces, and the Sudanese army are fighting for control of El Obeid, which, as you said, is the capital of the North Kordofan region. They have been really brutally, both sides have been launching drone attacks against civilians for the last few weeks, and that's been intensifying. And there is concern now that the RSF could be about to launch a ground offensive, which, of course, is very similar to what we saw during the siege of El Fasher in Darfur. the city of Belfasher fell to the Rapid Support Forces in October. So what we're hearing is the international community, you know, warning of an impending humanitarian disaster. These drone attacks have also struck critical infrastructure, which could be potentially limiting people's access to water, to electricity. So it is believed that there is already a humanitarian crisis ongoing inside El Obeid. But of course, the real fear is that this will be, you know, another repeat of Belfasher, where civilians were subjected to really extensive and grotesque war crimes at the hands of the RSF, who eventually went on to take that city.
0: Talk about the role of the United Arab Emirates, Julia.
4: So this war, which is often categorized in international media as a civil war, is really a proxy war on both sides. On the side of the RSF, their main backer is the United Arab Emirates. And there's no question that the RSF would not be able to have gotten as far as they have, to have claimed nearly as much territory as they have, without the really robust support of the UAE. The UAE backs the RSF for a couple different reasons. Some of it is ideological. They would say that they are fighting the Islamists to back the Sudanese army. Other reasons include just loyalty to the RSF's leader and economic reasons and interest in gold and in infrastructure in Sudan. But what they've done during the course of this now over 3-year war, in terms of their support for the RSF, is establish this really robust network across Africa, including in Chad and in Libya, where we went, to funnel weapons, fuel, money into the RSF and into their fight for control of Sudan. And they've also established a training network where they train RSF soldiers in Libya. Reuters did some reporting about an RSF training camp in Ethiopia. So they're providing training as well as Colombian mercenaries to help train RSF troops, and in some cases even fight alongside RSF troops in Sudan. So we're talking about a really extensive network of logistics and training and financial backing from the UAE.
0: For your investigation, you spoke to 7 RSF defectors in Libya. In this clip from your documentary, we hear from one of the defectors who spent 3 months at a training camp outside Benghazi. He said the heavy weaponry he trained on at the camp came from the United Arab Emirates.
5: Only the plane coming showed its Emirati, but the ammunition boxes and the weapons, as well as the cars, none of which had anything to indicate its Emirati. Except for one type of armored car they sent, and it was Emirati. You can see made in Emirates.
6: Can you show me where the camp that you were at in Benghazi is?
5: All the way to the camp. The camp is there.
6: So this road led all the way out. Mm-hmm.
5: That's the camp.
0: In this clip from the film, Julia Steers, you speak to RSF spokesperson Dr. Alaeddine Nagood, who repeatedly denies they got any support from the United Arab Emirates, UAE.
7: There's much of allegations that's mm-hmm. not true, and we defended and we wrote in our statements against.
8: Mm-hmm. The UN Security Council said British small arms, both target systems and engines for armored personnel carriers that were sold by the Brits to the UAE, were then found in Sudan to be on the RSF side.
7: It's exclusively mm-hmm. sold for the Emiratis, and the Emiratis give it to us.
8: Correct.
7: No.
8: There's also the report that European-made mortar shells also sold to an Emirati company and then transported through a convoy in Libya, where there's a lot of evidence that you guys were moving stuff through Libya, that those also ended up on the RSF side.
7: No, you know, Libya, this area became an open market for mm-hmm. weapons. Mm-hmm. You can get weapons from wherever you want.
8: Sure.
7: And it's a market, so you can get, if you have money, you can get mm-hmm. a weapon from there.
8: He rejected the claims of our RSF sources about their training in Libya. So do you deny that there are any training camps for the RSF outside of Sudan?
7: It's all our stuff, training camps in our borders.
8: There are no training camps outside of Sudan. What ultimately do you want to get out of this war? You're saying it's for all of these just causes, but what is the ultimate end game?
7: We are looking for a new Sudan.
0: So that's the RSF spokesperson. Julia Steers, talk about what he's denying. What is the UAE's interest here in perpetuating the civil war between the Sudanese army and the RSF? And then what about countries like Britain and the United States, who are very close to the UAE?
4: So he, the RSF, and the UAE vehemently deny the UAE's role in the war, which at this point, you know, is a sort of ridiculous denial. It's really the worst kept secret of the war in Sudan. He is denying what we saw with our own eyes. He is denying what we documented, you know, a year's worth of social media analysis of RSF presence in Libya at training camps in the desert, at training camps near the capital, Benghazi. He's denying very extensive documentation of the presence of UAE-backed Colombian mercenaries in Libya, in Sudan, traveling through Libya into Sudan's Darfur region. So as I said, he's denying this very extensive network that the UAE has established, including in Libya. And, you know, as you mentioned, the role of the UK or in the US in pressuring, you know, a critical partner of theirs, the UAE, has been very minimal. So, you know, there has been very little pressure on the UAE to actually acknowledge their role or to stop the flow of weapons and troops into Sudan.
0: And what is the UAE's interest here?
4: So the UAE's interest, you know, in part, I think we have to recognize that they are a country with almost limitless resources. So to a certain extent, we could just be seeing they have backed one side and they're going to continue dumping resources into that side until the end. There has been some points of the war where analysts would wonder, you know, when the RSF was sort of on the back foot, and analysts would wonder how long will the UAE keep backing a potentially losing horse. But now we've seen the RSF has taken all of Darfur. They're putting up a very fierce fight in El Obeid, and there is absolutely no sign of UAE support slowing down. In the long term, they have an economic interest in Sudan, in Sudan's gold trade, in Sudan's agricultural trade. They also do not want to see an Islamist-backed government installed in the Horn of Africa. And so the Sudanese army is backed by Islamists. So they would obviously prefer that the RSF would be the party that eventually takes over Sudan.
0: This is a clip from your documentary that looks at how the UAE has brought Colombian mercenaries into the conflict.
9: What's Colombian army?
10: Well, they did talk about it. But the general consensus is that the Emiratis brought and paid them.
2: The UAE has sent hundreds of Colombian mercenaries to Sudan, many making stops in Libya to train and fight alongside the RSF. They're contracted by Global Security Services Group, a UAE-based company with links to the Emirati government. With the help of Conflict Insights Group, we analyzed telephones located at Camp 17. Using publicly available phone data, we found evidence of one suspected Colombian contractor at the site. The phone was active at Camp 17 in June 2025.
0: Julia Steers, if you can talk about the significance of the Colombian mercenaries being brought in by the UAE as we wrap up right now.
4: So the Colombian mercenaries are brought in to train the RSF specifically on these new types of weaponry that are then being trafficked into Sudan. And they were considered to be really influential in the fight in El Fasher, which fell to the RSF a few months ago, both in terms of training. And there was some evidence of them being on the ground, actually fighting alongside the RSF in El Fasher. And so, of course, there is a concern that in other battles, the RSF will continue to get this training on specialized weaponry and that they could be backed
0: Julia,
4: up by the Colombian mercenaries.
0: In this last 20 seconds, the human toll, if you can address that.
4: In El Obeid, there's concern about hundreds of thousands of civilians, you know, and we have seen an utter lack of true care by the international community for the amount of civilians that are being targeted and killed in this war.
0: Julia Steers, award-winning journalist and documentary filmmaker, correspondent in the new Evident Media Lighthouse Reports documentary, Inside the Secret Network, Fueling Sudan's War. Thank you so much for being with us. I'm Amy Goodman. This is Democracy Now!, democracynow.org, the War and Peace Report.
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Today on Dashboard Diaries, we're gearing up for summer fun and celebrating a pretty big birthday. Happy 250th to our beleaguered nation with hopes for more and better birthdays to come. And that's all I have to say about that. I think I'll let the music do the talking.

Welcome back to Dashboard Diaries on KDRT-FM in Davis, California. I'm Ray Kay, trying my best to stay safe and sane in an unsafe and insane world. The show kicked off with The Godfather of Soul, James Brown, and Living in America, released in 1985, followed by a snippet called The 3B by The Sadies from Tales of the Rat Fink soundtrack. Next up were Bay Area legends Sly and the Family Stone with Hot Fun in the Summertime, released just prior to Sly's appearance at Woodstock in 1969. And we followed with Canada's own The Guess Who doing American Woman, also released in 69. And we closed it with Blues Image out of Florida and 1970's Ride, Captain, Ride. Right now we're hearing the Beach Boys doing Let's Go Away for a While, an instrumental from 1966's Pet Sounds album. Hey, John Emery, Schiller and Shorty, welcome Sacramento-based singer-songwriter Katie Knipp live in the studio on the next That California Sound on Monday, July 6th at 6 p.m. Pacific on KDRT 95.7 FM in Davis, kdrt.org worldwide. Katie Knipp is a widely recognized artist for her powerful vocals and genre-bending fusion of contemporary blues, Americana, soul, and rock. She's also a multi-instrumentalist who anchors her live performances with boogie-woogie piano, slide dobro, and harmonica. Katie visits That California Sound ahead of her July 10th show at Watermelon Music. So tune in July 6th at 6 p.m.

This is KDRT in Davis, where the grassroots grow. The show is Dashboard Diaries, and at the top of that set we heard from the Beatles out of Liverpool, England, with two songs off the White Album. Back in the USSR, fronted by Paul, and then Dear Prudence, fronted by John. Next up was the Steve Miller Band and Living in the USA off 1968's Sailor LP, followed by Bo Diddley with Let Me Pass from 1965. Set closed with The Blasters doing American Music, the title track from their 1980 debut album. And in the background right now, we got some early Beach Boys. That's Stoked from 1963's Surfin' USA record. The Davis Arts Center offers classes and programs to inspire creative expression for people of all ages. 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

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Today we're celebrating our nation's birthday and diving headlong into summer. And nothing says summer like some Beach Boys music. We started that set with Let 'Em Run Wild from 1965's Summer Days and Summer Nights album, followed by Surfin' USA, titled track from the first of three studio albums the Beach Boys issued in 1963. That led into a Tubes classic off 1976's Young and Rich LP, Proud to Be an American. I saw the Tubes live a lot back then, and I can tell you, there's never been anyone like them before or since. Those cats were crazy. Mick DeVille followed with Mixed Up Shook Up Girl from 1977. And then Tom Petty and the Heartbreakers did American Girl live at their induction into the Rock and Roll Hall of Fame in 2002. And finally, the Young Rascals played I've Been Lonely Too Long from 1967. Right now, we've got the Pyramids with Penetration, a surf hit from 1964.

Hey there, this is your radio buddy Ray Kay with Dashboard Diaries on KDRT. That last set began with Paul Simon doing Late in the Evening off a 1980s One Trick Pony, followed by David Bowie with Young Americans, his take on the Philly sound that was recorded at Sigma Sound Studios in Philadelphia in 1974 with David Sanborn on alto and Luther Vandross on backing vocals. Next up, we heard the Pet Shop Boys and their cover of Always on My Mind from 1987. And then we heard a cover of Suspicious Minds by the Fine Young Cannibals from 1985. We closed with Double Shot of My Baby's Love by the Swingin' Medallions out of South Carolina, released in 1966. And right now we've got Taisco Del Rey doing Peer Pressure from 1994. Hey, don't let the name fool you. Listening Lyrics with Peter Pastore is all about the music and the artists who make it, featuring live performances and interviews with musicians from near and far. 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

Okay, we're back. This is Dashboard Diaries on KDRT LPFM. We kicked off that last set with Express Yourself from LA's Charles Wright and the Watts 103rd Street Rhythm Band, dating back to 1970. Next up was Guyana-born British rocker Eddie Grant with Electric Avenue from 1982, and then English two-tone and ska band Bad Manners doing Walking in the Sunshine from 1980. The English beat followed with Two Nights to Talk To, released as a single in 1980. And we closed with one-hit wonder The Human Beings doing Nobody But Me, released in 1968. I want to give a shout-out to my eldest, George. Happy 31st, son. I love you. Hope you're having a great day.

All right, then. We kicked off that last set with Back in the USA by the incomparable Linda Ronstadt, released in 1978 at the height of her powers. We followed with Southern Culture on the Skids and their cover of Shirley Ellis's The Nitty Gritty. Next was The Mavericks and Waiting for the World to End from 2015. That's off their Mono album. We closed with a pair of songs from Blood, Sweat, and Tears from their second iteration when David Clayton Thomas replaced Al Kooper as frontman. Thomas died last week at the age of 84. You've Made Me So Very Happy, a Motown cover, hit number two, held out the number one spot by the Fifth Dimension, and their cover of Aquarius, Let the Sunshine In. And then we heard God Bless a Child. That was a cover of a Billie Holiday tune and went double platinum for BS&T. Rest in peace, big guy. The Mermen are taking us out with a live version of Honey Bomb, and it looks like I'm about out of time. So to all who celebrate, try to be safe and sane out there and hold on to all the digits you started with. Please check that your pets are sheltered as much as possible and your gates are securely closed. The 4th is a tough day for dogs and cats and animals in general. Thanks as always for riding along. Dashboard Diaries airs live every Thursday from 3 to 5 with radio replays at 10 o'clock on Wednesdays and 1 o'clock on Saturdays. Of course, this show and all your favorite KDRT shows can be found anytime at kdrt.org. This is Ray Kay signing off. I'll see you back here next week. Until then, stay cool.

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1: You're listening to Tectonic, a production of WFMU in Jersey City, New Jersey. Tectonic covers our shift to a digital future, exploring technology, how it affects us, and what we can do about it. And now, today's episode.
2: Hey, everybody. Welcome to another episode of Tectonic. My name is Mark Hurst. I'll be your host for the next hour. Thanks so much for joining. I'm really excited to say that for the first time in a while, we have a live in-studio guest who I'm going to introduce to you in just a moment. We're going to be talking about big tech devices that are starting to show up in public schools across the country. And when I say public schools, I mean K to 12, that is kindergarten through 12th grade. There are big tech devices like Chromebooks, which are made by Google, these Google, I would call them surveillance laptops. And there are iPads, obviously, that are made by Apple and other devices. And I've thought for a while, and I've heard from parents who have kids in public schools, you should do a show on these devices that are being issued by the schools and the effects they're having on the kids, on the instruction, on family life. And I agreed, but I didn't really have the right person to talk to until today. We have the right person to talk to. We're going to be speaking with Professor Nick Smythe, who is a professor of ethics and technology at Fordham University. And Nick is uniquely positioned to talk authoritatively about this because he has done research with parents. He's talked to parents across the country about their experience with devices in schools. Nick, are you with us?
3: Yes, I think so.
2: Thanks so much for joining us today.
3: Well, yeah, well, thanks so much for having me. This is a great opportunity.
2: I appreciate you coming down to the station to speak with us. You wrote a piece. This is how I originally heard about your work and this particular research. You wrote a piece for a website called Persuasion. This came out on June 7, 2026. And the title was Inside the Anti-Tech Rebellion in Schools. And near the beginning of the piece, you tell us that you interviewed 30 parents around the United States. So first, why don't we back up? Just say a little bit about the context. What is it about your work as a professor of ethics and technology that prompted you to or maybe there's a personal reason that prompted you to begin this research? Why don't we start there?
3: That's a great introduction. Thank you so much. I've been teaching classes on ethics and technology for some time now, for a few years at Fordham. And just noticed over the years, these classes have become more popular. Students were starting to show up. They were starting to get very interested in the topic. And there's sort of a groundswell movement of interest in this, as of course you know, running this show. And what I found was a lot of these students were becoming very cynical. They were more cynical than I was about technology and about the digital world, having really grown up in it in a way that I had not as a Gen X person. So, you know, this was an interesting background experience for me, and I kept teaching the, you know, the greats of technology, the philosophy of technology. But then something personal happened. You know, you have a child, you introduce them to the public school system, and you think, well, you know, they might have to go to a computer lab once at some point in their education. They might have to figure out programming at some point, like I did, learn to type. Very important. We should all learn to type. And then you find out that actually your kindergartner will be assigned a Chromebook and that this comes along with their own Google account. So they're actually given, at least in our particular district, what you have is a kind of a very common thing across the country. But in our district, you actually have a Google account as a child. Now, that's a very locked down and difficult. It's not as though much data is shared. It's very, very basic. It's not like Google's doing much with that. But this is the sort of thing you learn as a parent. And then you think, oh, well, this can't be right. I mean, there's got to be a mistake here. And it turns out there is no mistake, and that this has been a plan for a long time, well before COVID, that this would start to happen.
2: We're going to get to that. We're going to get to the plan. Sure, yeah. Let's again, roll back to the very beginning. So you decided, I'm guessing you have a kid or kids in public school.
3: Yeah.
2: You're also, as you said, teaching students at Fordham, and you're seeing some of their experience through their eyes. And so you decide to embark on a little research project by talking to, was it exactly 30 parents?
3: I believe so, actually. It turned out to be nicely. And I should also mention just that this is also prompted by my asking questions. So I would immediately began to speak to our director of technology in my district, and it was, the conversations were just baffling. It was as though she didn't understand what I was saying. There was this disconnect between what, of course, you and I know are some of the issues with such a policy and her own inability to speak about them. It was just extraordinary. And so I thought to myself, this can't just be here. There must be other parents around the country who are experiencing this. And sure enough, you put the call out. I put a few calls out on a few websites and on a few WhatsApp channels, and it started to get inundated with testimonials and requests for interviews from parents.
2: Wow.
3: And so I had to say no to quite a few of them. But that's what got it started, was really thinking, this cannot be just me. There must be other people having these kinds of difficulties.
2: And what were some of the questions that you asked to your local school's tech director that didn't come back with a satisfactory answer?
3: So, I mean, I'll just mention the big one that gets asked over and over again and never answered, which is, are you making home addiction problems worse? Are you encouraging children to see their life as something else that should be lived through a screen, such that when we as parents try to limit their usage, as we responsibly should, we encounter way more resistance than we otherwise would? And we have lots of testimonials to that effect. And I've heard it said in my own district many times by parents that this is happening. And if you raise that issue, it's just like raising it with a brick wall. They don't want to talk about it. They don't want to answer it. So that's an example of one of many sort of cases here where you just don't get an answer.
2: And so in that case, it's, yeah, okay, Timmy is already, we suspect he's addicted or near addicted to social media, video games, YouTube, what have you, and the school district wants to issue him a digital device.
3: Yeah.
2: How is that going to help this addiction issue we're already fighting at home?
3: And I spoke to a father in my district before I did all of this research who tested that his son, who had ADHD issues, became suicidally addicted to YouTube on the school-issued Chromebook. He was having suicidal ideation. He was having content that he was accessing that just wasn't helping. Let's put it that way. And so New York State, where I'm living, banned YouTube in most devices, school-issued devices, as a response to some of these issues. But that was the state. That was at the state level. But nonetheless, the fact that that was even happening shows you just how little thought was being put into these things. And so again, I thought, there must be more of us. And it turns out that there very much are.
2: It's funny. This is a little bit of a digression, but
3: sure,
2: what comes to mind is that my family and I happened to just watch Close Encounters of the Third Kind. And there is this moment when Richard Dreyfuss's character says something similar, like, I'm getting these weird vibes and thoughts about aliens. I can't be the only one. There have to be more of us out there. Did you feel like you were a part of a secret society or something?
3: Yes, because, everyone learns to think of themselves as a little bit strange in certain ways, but I thought, I can't be the only one having this reaction. And then you look at the numbers and you see, as I mentioned in the persuasion piece, that even as of 2022, there were, I think, 73% of schools had total device policies, so what they're called one-to-one policies. Every student is assigned at least one device, and that's down to kindergarten. And so it just didn't make sense that there wouldn't be more voices out there, and as I say, there were. So
2: I just want to highlight this, because that was also one of the sentences that I had underlined in your piece. And by the way, this piece, again, is called Inside the Anti-Tech Rebellion in Schools by my guest today, Nick Smythe. And it's available on the Persuasion site, but the easiest way to get there is if you go through the episode page on the Tectonic website, which is at tectonic.fm, T-E-C-H, tonic.fm, and find the Nicholas Smythe episode, and then you can click in and read the. I would recommend, if you're interested at all in this topic, that you read Nick's piece. And so the sentence that I underlined was, mm-hmm. according to 2022 data, 73% of K to 2, that's kindergarten, first grade, second grade. So we're talking 5, 6, and 7-year-old children have a classrooms have a one-to-one device policy.
3: That's right.
2: That's the vast majority of kindergarten, first grade, and second grade classrooms have policies where every kid is issued a potentially addictive big tech device.
3: That's exactly right. And that number has almost certainly gone up since then.
2: Oh, no.
3: It's important to distinguish. One-to-one is the strongest kind of policy. A weaker policy would have, say, as I said earlier, a computer lab or perhaps a cart that has a few devices for use if the teacher so deems it necessary. A one-to-one device means each student has their own. Not to say they always have it on them at all times, although that does start to happen pretty young as well. But it really is sort of maxing out. It's the maximum policy you could have, and it's just about everywhere now in the public schools.
2: Okay, now you and I are both Gen X, and I remember maybe you had a similar experience growing up. As of middle school and certainly high school, there was the computer lab. Mm-hmm. And if you took a computer class, and maybe the class was just called computers, I mean, it's very general at that time, you would go to computer class an hour a day or maybe an hour twice a week or something like that. And outside of that, it's all chalkboards and paper and pen. In other words, the digital devices were there, but they weren't the focus and gatekeeper of the entire educational experience. How have we gone from the computer lab to in many cases a one-to-one device policy where we have big tech devices being issued to 5-year-olds and up, and they're instructed to do their schoolwork, homework on them?
3: So yeah, there's an important difference between learning important, you know, there are subjects such as graphic design. If a child's going to learn graphic design, they're going to have to use a computer, and maybe it makes sense for some of the children learning certain kinds of artistic design, obviously programming, etc., to have access to devices. And how you do that is a tricky question, and maybe there should be more than there was in 1987. But it has, there's not just more. We're talking about an exponential growth of device access. And I just want to focus on what you're pointing out here. There's something very important. You know, as a philosopher, I know that education is an old, organized education is very old. We talk about, you know, Socrates and Aristotle teaching in Athens, for example, or in ancient Greece. And that activity is very similar to what you and I went through. There were books, you know, texts usually, or some kind of shared text, ideas. You talked about the ideas with an expert. And that was education for thousands of years. And then in the span of 15 years, our civilization, our culture, whatever you want to call this, decided to rewrite that script. And I don't know that many folks inside the system ever zoom out like that and say, wait a minute, what have we done? Because that's really an extraordinary thing to do. And I don't know that we have time to get into how it's all happened. It's a hugely complex story. But I just want, you know, listeners to realize this is the largest change in instructional technique in the history of not just public education, but I think human education. And we've just overseen it all in the blink of an eye.
2: Yeah, that's a great way to put it. I mean, the heritage from, as you say, from Socrates and Aristotle's time all the way to the 20 what was the year when it really started to turn?
3: Right, so around 2011, 2012 was when you first started to see the changes, and many of us who oppose all of this will point to the fact that that is when test scores started to decline internationally. But that's a tricky issue to figure out. Really, that was the time period when it started. And at the time, the goal was mainly for high school. It was just, look, well, but there were people in the system. And I'll name Bill Gates as a big proponent of this with his Common Core curriculum that he instituted. The goal was to expand this. And it happened quickly because that was the goal. So it's a long history. I'm not by any means a total expert in it. But as I understand it, 2011, 2012 was when it started. And it's just accelerated ever since.
2: Just as a side note, what do you think of Jonathan Haidt's book, Anxious Generation? Because he's looking at the data that says a couple of years after the iPhone comes out, all hell breaks loose, and it's correlated. And but he makes he tries to make a very strong case that it's causal.
3: Yeah. So, you know, in philosophy, we talk a lot about the difference between correlation and causation, about how two numbers can go up together, but that doesn't mean that one is causing the other. And that's something that social science has to deal with all the time. And I tend to think that, at least in the circles I run in, it's a great book. I've taught it, but it's not the Bible. It can't, you know, science is going to take a long time to determine, you know, in any kind of definitive way, what exactly is going on with the relationship between screens and health, screens and learning, screens and well-being. As a parent or as a person, as a human being, just on the subway or on the bus, watch what happens when you someone takes a tablet away from a four-year-old. And I tend to think to myself, do we really need a lot more than that? Because it can be apocalyptic. They can just lose their minds. And you think, that's addiction. I know it when I see it. And do we need to have any more than that to justify more caution, essentially?
2: Right.
3: So I love Haidt's book, but I think if we wait for the science on this, we might miss some important windows, let's put it that way.
2: Right. We can't. And I saw him speak recently, and he said something similar, like, we could run a generational
3: experiment.
2: Yeah. And I'll get back to you in 30 years.
3: That's right.
2: But in the meantime, so in getting back to your piece, again, it's in Persuasion, June 7, 2026. It's called Inside the Anti-Tech Rebellion in Schools. And I appreciated that based on the conversations that you had with these 30 parents, not just in New York, this is across the U.S. You included some of their anecdotes, and I assume you anonymized some of the names, but you had an anecdote about a parent named Jonathan who has a son who is now in ninth grade, but as of grade school years, this is several years ago when his son was in second, third, fourth grade, he was a reader. He was a bookworm. He loved reading books.
3: Yeah.
2: And you write that Jonathan's son is no longer a reader. This is in a section of the essay called The Rise of Book-Free Education. And you write, the deterioration in Jonathan's son started in second grade when his homework was suddenly on a set of heavily gamified apps. So maybe for the listeners, just briefly, I think listeners, a lot of them understand what that means, but some may not. What does it mean for a kid's homework in second grade to be on gamified apps?
3: Right. So when we refer to gamification, and this is another big topic in the fields that I work in, we're referring to taking an activity that does not initially have the structure of a game. It doesn't have points or a leaderboard or leveling up or anything like that, and imposing those metrics onto the activity. And you can gamify anything. So you can gamify exercise. You know, you can just think of yourself as trying to lift as much as you can this week, or you can turn that into an app-based leaderboard and see who wins this week, et cetera, and level up your various exercise activities. And that gives you a motivation to do it, but is it the right kind of motivation is the big question everyone's asking. Inside education, people use gamification as a positive. It's a big thumbs-up word. It means engagement. It means positive reinforcement. It means all the good things that they like. But the big question that Jonathan's son and his example raise is it the right kind of motivation? And will it actually make you love the points more than the reading?
2: Right.
3: And if you just think about, again, we could wait for all the studies on this, or we could just think for 5 seconds and go, right, it'll probably make you love the points, just like those people who exercise will lose the will to exercise if their phone dies.
2: So
3: and the app goes away. So I think that what that case shows us is that at least for many students, maybe not all, they'll actually lose the desire to read, which is a core component of literacy. Literacy is not just being able to process words. It is the desire to do it, as I say in the piece. And it went away for that poor kid. And of course, we'll never know exactly what happened with that one kid.
2: Right.
3: But if you zoom out again to this massive policy we've all sort of had imposed on us, you think this has got to be happening a lot. And lo and behold, literacy scores are dropping. Students are reporting reading for pleasure less and less every year. We got to start putting these two and two together.
2: You give a little snapshot of a day in the life of a student in U.S. public schools, and going back to Jonathan Sun's example, you write, the books assigned in Jonathan Sun's school today are all ebooks, no print books. And yeah. Jonathan Sun now simply asks ChatGPT for summaries of the books before quickly pasting or typing answers into an app. Then it's back to watching YouTube and gaming on the school device. So there's a few things happening here.
3: There's a lot.
2: So we've replaced print books, print materials with on-screen materials. You might think, well, you know, maybe there are some pros to that because you can distribute materials more easily. Except that that is now hooked into the same device that gives access to this cheating slash plagiarism machine called ChatGPT that allows the student to route around any questions in homework and get the answer quickly. And it's the same device, not just with the ebook and with ChatGPT, but with YouTube and addictive video game apps. And so what do we think is going to happen when the school hands a 12-year-old, a 14-year-old, a device that has all of those items on it? That's what you're saying is the rise of book-free education.
3: That's right. I mean, to put it in slogan form, you can't play Roblox on a book. You just can't. I'm quite sure of that. And if you start with that premise, you realize that the devices that are being handed out are, of course, doesn't need saying, a part of corporate enterprises that are trying to maximize profit. And so they'll put whatever on there that will keep the child on the device. And then it's the school's job to play what we call whack-a-mole and try to ban or block each of these individual uses. And unfortunately, parents are usually told that, you know, just bring this one thing up with your teacher and they'll figure out how to block it and we'll move on. But they never ask the big picture question, can we really play whack-a-mole like this forever? No, there'll always be new things, new games, new ways of engaging. And it's all because we gave the corporation the right to manufacture the education device. There was a beautiful period there in the 2000s, early 2000s maybe, when schools could have imagined partnerships with more publicly funded tech, you know, manufacturing or design. That never happened. And as a result, this is what you get. And I don't know that there's a solution to it other than some kind of heavy restriction, but we can get to that.
2: Say a little bit more about the experience of parents. So we've talked about the day in the life of the students and these school issue devices and some of the risks there. What is it like? What are you hearing from parents that they're trying to do and the conversations they've had with their schools?
3: So for this particular piece and from the parents that I actually spoke to, some of it's very hard. They reached out because they were in very dire straits. And it's almost hard to talk about. We're talking about children who were accessing content on school-issued devices who then went on to harm themselves in ways I don't really want to describe on air. And they had to pull them out of the public school system to get them away from the devices and put them in a private school, which often costs, you know, it puts them in mountains of debt. That's really hard to hear as a human being. But that maybe isn't the most common kind of case. It's just, it stands out. You also just hear this extraordinary frustration with a system that won't answer your questions. That was the real theme that went through all of the people I spoke to. These are parents with intelligent questions who are trying to do what the system asks them to do, which is to really be a co-partner in education and to think for the best for their child. And they get stonewalled over and over again in various ways, which I allude to in the piece. And that's really a common theme between the parents I interviewed and the ones I speak to in my own district, which is just frustration.
2: You talk about a parent named Kylie in Plattsburgh, New York. You write that Kylie has advanced training in statistical analysis, which most of the school experts, quote unquote, she was talking to completely lacked. Yet after a brief exchange, the school board simply refused to continue any discussion about the technology. You're writing about something called the Triple E model, which is this framework that is supposed to reassure parents that this is scientifically solid.
3: Yeah.
2: It's evidence-based that by putting these big tech surveillance and addiction devices in your child's hands, everything is going to be great. And Kylie is an expert in statistical analysis, looked at this triple E model and found it lacking. But to your point before, Nick, when she talked to the school or the school system, she was unable to get any satisfactory response.
3: Yeah, and this comes up again and again. There are parents who, of course, there's lots of parents who are highly educated and know all kinds of things about how to do research. And parents would ask basic questions about the quality of the research supporting the rollouts. And they couldn't even answer those questions. And the reason is often because there is not a person inside the system who is trained in these matters. What they have, I mean, you have people who have training in certain fields in education, and I don't want to knock education too much. It's a field, a worthy field to study, but they don't always learn the ins and outs of scientific research. And so then you get a parent who knows the research and goes in and says, well, what supports this particular rollout? And they get nothing, or they get answers that make no sense. And Kylie, as I recall in particular, just had a conversation ended with an email that said, we're not responding to you on this any further. And so, again, there's that frustration. But it's a very tricky one. I think most people, even if you're not a parent, just Google your local school system.
2: Oh, we don't use that word here.
3: Search. Yeah, use DuckDuckGo or whatever. Yeah, see, this is how deep we're into it. And just try to find someone who's employed to evaluate scientific research in education and who has a CV that shows that they have training in this. You may be surprised, and you would think it might be otherwise.
2: I just imagine these big tech companies come to these school systems dangling these devices. They're wrapped up in these shiny sales pitches, and in a way, it's not a fair fight. Because yeah. I imagine that Google has the highest paid marketing and outreach and sales experts, and they have gone through how many hundreds of school systems, so they know exactly the script to use to make the sale. And here, we're going to provide you, I'm just making this up, but it's got to be Google or whoever says, we're going to provide you with these materials that are going to allow you to answer whatever questions parents may have. And then they sign on the dotted line, Google leaves, and then they're left with this set of devices that they have to push out. And when parents come and say, why did you do this? I imagine they look at the materials and the answers aren't there.
3: Well, there's two things. I mean, sometimes it's not even quite as, I don't want to say demon, whatever it is, as evil as it sounds. The standards that were rolled out nationally a couple of decades ago started to require digital testing. So a lot of the testing had to be done on screens.
2: I see.
3: Which then made a lot of administrators go, well, now we need the devices to run all these hundreds and hundreds and thousands of tests. We can't do that in a computer lab. So then it's all sort of part of the same move. But I will say the big snake oil companies now are the software companies. So Google has won. Their devices are in the classrooms. They're pretty solid. They're on the defensive now, of course, in many ways. But that sale is done. The sales that are happening now are at these things called tech fairs, where directors of technology will attend and maybe get a little wine and some free lunch or whatever it is. And the vendors are sponsoring the conference and selling the apps to the administrators. I don't know exactly what it is, but I remember the average number of apps that the standard public school system has is something in the 200 or 300 range.
2: What?
3: I mean, just because they've bought or committed to or packaged in enormous numbers of apps that teachers are now asked to look at and maybe use and maybe don't use. Poor teachers, we can get into that too. But the vendors are now the ones running these sales pitches. They're the ones who are competing endlessly to make sure that their apps are getting into the classrooms, and they're publishing their own studies. You know, that's not science, but it's advertising, and some of them are doing very, very well.
2: Okay, so what we talked about, that's interesting, because what we talked about before in terms of the addiction and some of the self-harm, that's coming back from big tech apps themselves, like YouTube.
3: Right.
2: Or social media apps that are somehow accessible on these devices.
3: Yeah.
2: Are there harms that come from these tech education vendor apps as well?
3: Yeah, so it's an important distinction, because most schools will say, well, if we can block the Instagrams and the Snapchats, then we've done our job.
2: Right.
3: But then there's this further question, which I think, again, Jonathan's son's case really drives home, which is, what kind of harm do you do to a child by teaching them that math or reading or books or whatever are screen-based right. activities, that those are things you do through a screen? Children are so impressionable, and we can panic too much about kids. I know that. There's always a moral panic about kids about something. But there's good reason to think that what's happening is that children are learning a way of life. They're learning to live their lives through the screen. And that is not supposed to be what a public school system is teaching anybody. Ideally, you want creative, open-minded, worldly children, not screen people. So even if the app gives you a higher your math scores go up by 10% this year, hooray. What you just learned, though, at that sort of secret lesson was, this is the portal to your life. And that is, I don't need to tell you what that does to someone. So, right. I mean, that would be the harm I would point to most.
2: Yeah, and when it's coming from the school itself, that seems to come with the authority that this is... In other words, it's different if in some other situation, if the kids are being harmed by something out of school, then an authority figure, a parent, a teacher, administrator could say, you shouldn't be, put down the cigarette, Timmy. But it's as though the cigarettes are being handed out by the school itself.
3: Yeah, and it really leads to a big question about what a public school is supposed to be. Is it just taxpayer funded, or does it also have the task of making sure it doesn't get corporatized? And so, just like you wouldn't want them handing out, you wouldn't want Coke machines everywhere, you wouldn't want cigarette machines anywhere, do you want a corporation's bottom line determining how school gets taught? And if you do, are you still a public school? Or have you become so corporatized that we actually have lost the ability to call you that? Deep questions, but they really are urgent right now, I think, more than ever.
2: Let's talk about the teachers. You said that teachers have it also very difficult right now because they're trying to do right by their students and their students' families, but they're also trying to keep their job and somewhat toe the line that the principal or the administration is setting out for them. Did you talk to any teachers, or what is it like for educators now?
3: It's very difficult to get teachers to open up about this because they all, of course, are unionized. And to openly criticize their own administration is to risk punitive measures from their administration. And the ones I've managed to speak to are explicitly afraid of that. So I couldn't get anybody to say anything on record.
2: Right.
3: Typically, teachers, as a rule in this country, are generally quite nervous about the amount of technology. Some of them are more okay, as you might expect. But I try not to focus on them too much because they have it so tough. They are chronically underpaid. The class sizes in the United States of America, I mean, it's just an unbelievably 32, 33 kids crammed into a classroom. Another big part of the piece of the puzzle, which I'm afraid teachers will always point to, is that a good chunk of the kids are showing up with screen addictions. And that kid will not settle down unless you put them in front of something. And when you got 33 screaming kids to settle down, and it's one of the only ways you can do it is by having them get out the reading app or whatever it is, because it's a fun gamified experience for the kid, you do it. And I obviously still have an issue with that, but I understand it. They are being put in an impossible situation in some of these districts. And so I tend to think if we're focusing on anyone here, they're just doing their best. And the system needs to do better by them, I think.
2: Oh, sure. No, it's not at all about blaming the teachers.
3: Yeah, of course. Yeah.
2: It reminds me of that Time story from, this is now years ago, but people still talk about like two sentences inside this New York Times story where it mentioned in passing that in Silicon Valley, the tech oligarchs' kids all go to schools that play with wooden toys and they have chalkboards and paper and pen, and digital devices are strictly forbidden.
3: Yeah.
2: There are some school districts that are beginning to catch up to that, though, right?
3: That's right. So Los Angeles Unified School District is the big one. They're in the news a lot. There are a few in the New York State area as well who are slowly pulling back. And while many people are celebrating this as a kind of victory and it makes good news, I would also, just point out that this turns into, I believe in Los Angeles, it means kindergarten and first grade, they're not going to use screens. but I mean, you know, like that's great. And maybe if that's a first step, then I think that's great. But my official view here is that I don't know why there are one-to-one devices for anyone in elementary school at this point. There's never been a sufficient justification shown to me anyway. So these are good steps. They're excellent steps. They're being fought hard by the ed tech industry, who's now in full damage control, by the way, releasing all their own publications about this. And we'll see. If it stopped there, we would still maybe count this as an overall loss for education, because that's a lot of kids with their own devices in third grade or second grade. That's a lot.
2: If you're just joining us, you're listening to Tectonic. My name is Mark Hurst. I'm your host. Today we're talking with Nick Smyth, who is a professor of ethics and technology at Fordham University. Nick recently wrote a piece about the big tech devices that are being issued in public school classrooms across the country. The piece is called Inside the Anti-Tech Rebellion in Schools. It was in Persuasion on June 7, 2026, and it's available on the Tectonic episode page, which is on the Tectonic website, tectonic.fm, T-E-C-H, tonic.fm, and you can read it, and I would recommend it if you're interested at all in this topic. Well, Nick, what are parents supposed to do if there's somebody listening somewhere in the U.S. or beyond? We have international listeners as well, and they're saying, this is happening in my child's classroom as well. And I also have tried to ask questions to the teacher, the principal, the school system, whoever, and am not getting good answers back. What did you do you have any good news or good tips that you learned from the parents you spoke to?
3: Well, it is how it is with all activism, I think. There's an initial period of feeling powerless. The most important thing you can do for anyone who's interested in this or related issues, and I think you probably know this as well, is find your tribe. So you have to find the people in your area who are also worried about this, and there will be lots of them, especially now that this is on front page news all the time. There's going to be lots of them. And there are several ways to do this. You can, for example, organize a survey, which is what I did in my district. I organized a survey. We had 150-ish parents fill it out. That's 150 emails all of a sudden that you have. And you know that these folks are concerned like you are. And then you can start to build a coalition. You do have to start showing up physically to meetings, which I know is real old school, but you have to do it. You got to show up to the board meetings or the whatever the particular situation is in your area and make your voice heard, and just don't shut up and keep going. I can't say that it always works, but I think when enough of us do it, the groundswell, as it is so often the case, reaches the people who will actually have to do something about it. This is, as I say, I usually call this an 80-20 issue nationally. It cuts across party lines. Everyone's worried about it. And politicians very

0: around big tech and schools, or whether it's around big tech data centers starting to pollute the air and the water and draw down electricity and the water table. And these multi-party coalitions of citizens are coming together and saying,
1: "That's right.
0: You can't do this anymore."
1: Yeah, this is a very interesting thing about modern politics. There's a kind of realignment. A helpful way that I've learned to look at this is we used to think in terms of left-right, and we still do, of course, for many issues. But you can also think in terms of up-down. You can think in terms of those who want to keep moving up, up, up with the efficiency-oriented, production-minded, extractivist economy that we live in, and keep pushing more and more technology into our lives. And the people who think it's time to either stop where we are or maybe try to return to older, saner forms of life. And that's the same thing that I think that you're pointing to, is that across left and right, you can find people who are thinking, yeah, this is going too far. And it's not conservative to say we need to preserve what has always worked for humanity, and no issue is more salient on this than education. As I said, it's an old practice. We actually know how to do it fairly well.
0: And no surprise that the big tech companies and all the ed tech vendors want to get in on this, because they understand the market value of changing or establishing habits in 5-year-olds, 6-year-olds, because they're likely to maintain those habits through their life as consumers. This is how the companies view them anyway.
1: That's right. And I'm not sure you're aware, but this was recently, this is not a conspiracy theory anymore. It's in court documents released in the conviction against Google, where they're convicted for deliberately addicting children. And they say right there in their PowerPoint slides, this will give us future customer base. And that's, in a way, it shouldn't surprise anyone, but it should still kind of piss you off. I think it should be like, okay, I suspected you were doing this, but to really see you say it in these internal notes, it just means it's astonishing that anyone still trusts you to put a reasonable education in front of a child. It's incredible.
0: You can't trust Google or any of these companies any further than you could throw the company.
1: It's common sense.
0: Well, you're an educator yourself, Nick. Mm. You're a professor of ethics and technology at Fordham University, not too far from here in the Bronx. What do you do as you engage or disengage from technology, as you relate to your students and design the classes and the curriculum and so on?
1: Yeah, I'm trying to move to more hands-on personal engagement with the material. We learn a lot of classic philosophy of technology, some of the more accessible stuff like Neil Postman, Marshall McLuhan maybe, but also the real old school. We have to read Heidegger, of course. No one listening to this should do that, but we have to. And all these classic thinkers who critiqued technology. But I've also moved to a project, for example, I have the students go around where they live and write down every piece of technology they can find. Because they think of technology as a computer, but of course, just about every object around you is some form of technology. And then you have them ask a series of questions about it. So for example, one big question they should ask is, does this take me away from the process or include me in it? Am I being included in the activity, or is the thing doing it all for me? And while that can be okay in some situations, of course, if we're talking about farming or agriculture or something like that, but our lives are increasingly filled with technologies, not just computers, that are doing everything for us, AI being the most obvious, recent culprit. But this is an old, old story, and it gets them to open up about how their own use, how different their lives would look if they didn't surround themselves with things that take them away from their life activities. And that's just to do these kinds of things in the classroom is to really hammer the material home in a way that goes beyond just reading it, or testing on it.
0: Do you struggle with ChatGPT usage on the part of your students?
1: Yeah, I'm pretty hardcore on this. There's a lot of folks trying to find middle ways. And I think that they can never answer the basic question, which is, how do you claim to teach people and still allow them to use AI? If there's a way, if you can show me how you do it, please let me know. It might be possible in some ideal scenarios, but generally speaking, can you call yourself a teacher and still allow a student to auto-generate the content that they send or that they use? And I think the answer is obviously no. Obviously, we know that all the, we don't need all, again, the science, you can look it up if you want, but you can also just think

0: of course they're going to offload it. Of course it's going to be a task that they assign to the machine, and they don't do it themselves. So what are you teaching them? It's like the kid who's learning to paste the answer into the app, the educational app in first grade. That kid is learning to prompt the AI. And so I'm pretty hardcore. We've moved to mostly verbal assessment and in-class writing assignments, as a lot of professors have. And it's actually extraordinary, because I've realized just how much we've missed when we don't talk to our students. And we allow them to debate things or take positions, and I'll have them in my office sometimes for one-on-one verbal exams. And you just think, this is amazing. It's fun. They have to prepare very well, but they can't rely on a machine to do it for them in the moment. They have to do it themselves. Maybe someday someone will invent something that makes that impossible too. But until that day comes, you know, I have a fairly strong track record, I think, of making sure they do the work. And yeah, I think that a lot of professors are moving in that direction, and they'll be forced to, let's put it that way.
1: And it's great that you're a professor of ethics and technology. So your subject matter is a natural segue to that sort of policy. We're not only learning about ethics, but we're going to practice ethical Yes. engagement with the technology. So that the policy is part of the instruction.
0: It is. And, you know, it's hard. You don't want to be too activist about it. I have had some excellent students who've questioned, you know, the more negative, pessimistic approaches, and I give them A's too, because if you can give me an argument for why it's actually okay or this should be allowed or whatever, you go right ahead and do that. That's great. But I will say that, you know, this has really opened my eyes to the ways in which all of the standard complaints about digital technology can really, you know, they can be hammered home in experience. So just to give you an example, what's one thing we hear people say all the time about not just kids, but us, all of us who are addicted, is that we're not relating to each other as well as we used to. It's hard to know if that's true. I don't know. It seems like it. Yes, there's a lot of data. But when the kids in the classroom start talking to each other and debating philosophy with each other, they say this unprompted. They will say, wow, I'm really learning to talk to people again. And I didn't realize that I hadn't been doing that for a long time in this particular way. Of course, most people talk to people, but they don't necessarily debate someone on a tricky issue right in front of them all the time.
1: Right.
0: And they realize, why don't I do that? Yeah. Why don't we do that? Did people used to do that? Well, of course they did, because they'd gather in the village square or whatever it was and have to have stuff out in person. So what took that away from me?
1: Yeah.
0: And we know the answer.
1: And we should say, it's not just college students or kindergarten or 12th grade students who are dealing with this. It's everybody.
0: Yeah.
1: I happened to go to an event today in the East Village, and I walked along St. Mark's Place, which is a famous street in Greenwich Village in New York City. And the percentage of people who were walking along as phone zombies, buried in their phones, was just striking. And when you get on the subway, forget about it. I mean, if anyone looks up from their phone, it's newsworthy.
0: Yeah.
1: New York, what I'm bringing up is that New York City, and especially Greenwich Village, used to be a hotbed of that kind of, if not debate, at least civil interaction between people.
0: Yeah.
1: In the mosh pit of New York. And now it has been flattened by these devices. It's a night and day change from when I first moved to the area 30 some years ago.
0: Yeah, and what that shows, I think, as you're pointing out, is you know, people love to make these things generational. They say, oh, it's Gen Z, it's the millennials, blah, blah, blah. But of course, it really is flattening everyone's life and experience. And we all, you know, we shouldn't be too moralistic about it, because we all get sucked into it, and it's very hard to unplug from the whole, you know, ecosystem as it is. But this is not really a generational thing. Of course, education is about children, but the same dynamics are playing out in adults' lives too. And so a good question for all of us to ask is, how can we reestablish those kinds of interpersonal dynamics that are slowly being taken from us? And it's tough. You can talk just about screens, or you can talk about things like DoorDash, which stop people from going out to restaurants, or Amazon that stops people from buying books from the local bookstore. It's all the same story. We're not relating anymore. Height's good on this, and lots of others are better than I am on this. But yeah, that's not a Gen Z thing. That's not a Gen Alpha thing. That's just all of us. It's happening to all of us.
1: Who should we be reading? You're an expert. You're a professor of ethics and technology. Who should Tectonic listeners look up in their local non-Amazon independent bookstore and or public library?
0: Yeah, well, I don't recommend going straight to philosophy unless you're a trained philosopher yourself. It tends to be a bit airy and abstract and dry, as it always does. A few names that leap to mind. There's a fairly well-known person called Neil Postman I mentioned earlier. He has a way of putting a lot of the critique of technology into very simple language or very straightforward language. For example, he'll say, of any new technology, we should ask, what problem does it solve? Is there a problem that it actually solves? You know, something like that. He's very good on this stuff. You can also read The Agriculturalist, Wendell Berry.
1: I was going to ask you about
0: that. I mean, he's just obviously a classic.
1: Love Wendell Berry.
0: Yeah, fantastic. But I mean, a lesser known name I would also put that out there is Langdon Winner. Langdon Winner has a fantastic series of books and essays. One's called The Reactor and the Whale. And he's got a piece in there where he asks us a very deep question about the United States of America. Who are our founding fathers? You know, is it the usual list of names that we give, or is it Henry Ford, Rockefeller, and increasingly Musk, Zuckerberg? Who determines the shape of American life, really? Is it the folks who wrote the Constitution, or is it the folks who sort of have now, for profit, determined how we live together as a country? And it's provocative and interesting, but he's again, very clear writer, Langdon Winner, and he can just make you think, right, politics is not just about what gets written in the laws, it's also about how we experience our life together. And from that perspective, Musk has more control in a way than any of our founding fathers ever did.
1: Oh my gosh. There's a depressing thought.
0: Yeah, it's all very depressing. Yeah.
1: Do you have any thoughts on Ivan Illich, Tools for Conviviality?
0: Yes, I've actually just finished Tools for Conviviality. Yes. Now, I don't know how many of your listeners will be familiar with it. He's trying to carve out a space for tools that help us essentially live better lives. Engage with the world, be active with each other, because there are tools that do that. That's a very clear thing. And that's essentially what he refers to as tools for conviviality. The one issue I have with him is the issue that one of your previous guests raised, which is the tools still have to be manufactured.
1: Right.
0: And he doesn't spend as much time on the material basis of the tools that are going to come to us. If they still have to be mass manufactured in these tricky ways, you will still have a lot of issues, such as the one...
1: Yeah, this was Jerry McGovern.
0: McGovern, great episode. Yeah,
1: talking about I forget if it was lithium mining or which metal it was, but he talked about the slush that's left out in the desert just to... bake in the sun while it poisons the waterways for the local farmers.
0: And so, imagine we invented or had someone invent a school-issued device that was actually properly designed somehow. Maybe it didn't connect to a cloud. It was just an intranet inside an institution. Maybe it's designed to be non-addictive, et cetera. You could make it as perfect as you want. It still has to be mined, and it still has to come out of the earth. And so we think, I love Illich, but I think in that particular book, he could have done more to show how those tools are also going to be manufactured responsibly and not just contribute to our various woes.
1: Well, first, I'm happy to finally learn how to say his name. I've always wondered if it was Illich, Illich, Illich.
0: You know, actually, I don't know. I've never...
1: I'll say Illich. You're the expert.
0: Sure, we can just say that. That's fine.
1: It sounds like Socrates was really onto something using chalk and... I guess they didn't have paper. I'm sure they had chalk, but
0: whatever
1: recording medium they had to give the instructional materials, and then just in-person debate. You know,
0: We as in philosophy are very lucky because we have a long history of verbal practice in our teaching that goes back so far, not just in Western philosophy, but in all traditions around the world. Other disciplines are in trouble. Because history and English are about reading novels or primary texts.
1: Oh, that's a good point. Hadn't thought of that.
0: They have to be text-based.
1: Right.
0: And that means that, in a way, there's always this route to the computer that students can use very quickly. Whereas for us, it's about how you're speaking in person in class that can really drive your grade. A lot of historians and people in English are quite worried right now for this reason.
1: We're just about out of time. Is there anything else that you want to tell the parents or the listeners in general out there that they can take with them as the episode ends about our future as a species, as big tech devices are infiltrating the earliest grades of school?
0: Well, I'm working on a manuscript myself right now. It's in very rough situation right now. Of course, doing it on a typewriter because I'm just that kind of guy. Is that cool? I'm tentatively thinking of calling it "You Are Artificial Intelligence." And the reason I want to drive that message home in the book is that when we realize that a human being is an artificially created intelligence, that each of us is the result of other humans creating our intelligence, and you could use the language of programming if you want, making us verbal, making us intelligent, making us able to encounter the world in the ways that we do, then you can ask, what's with this other kind of artificial intelligence? Why is it so special? Why do we need it? We already have it. It exists as long as we exist. But there's a new kind on the block, and what does it give us exactly that we don't actually have yet?
1: Well, please get back in touch when you've got that manuscript written. We'd love to have you back. Nick Smyth, thanks so much for being with us today on Tectonic.
0: Thank you for having me.
1: And that again was Nick Smyth, professor of ethics and technology at Fordham University. You can read his piece in Persuasion at the Tectonic website, tectonic.fm. Just click into the Nick Smyth episode. That's about all the time I've got today. Until next time, friends, a bit of homework. Speaking of school, I want you to avoid Apple, abandon Amazon, forget Facebook, and whatever you do, get off Google. Have a good one, everybody.

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Welcome to Cowboy Tracks. I'm your host, Nancy, bringing you authentic Western and cowboy music and poetry. 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The band music you just heard in the introduction is not like anything we normally play on Cowboy Tracks. It does, however, help to introduce today's program theme, Buffalo Bill's Wild West Show. Bill's show ran from 1883 until 1913 for 30 years. Today we'll be doing a special episode about the Wild West Show and its music. This all came about because in June 2017, I visited the Buffalo Bill Center of the West in Cody, Wyoming. And while looking at the extensive museum collections and displays, I saw a photo of Buffalo Bill's cowboy band that performed in the Wild West Show. And that got me thinking about doing a radio program featuring music from and about the Buffalo Bill Show. And also, 2017 is the centennial anniversary of Buffalo Bill's death, so it seems like an appropriate time to do this particular episode. Just a brief background about Buffalo Bill before we get started. William F. Cody was born in 1846 in Iowa Territory, but he longed for a life of adventure, and by the time he was 14, he was a rider for the Pony Express. He later became a buffalo hunter, who eventually turned conservationist, army scout, Civil War soldier, a trapper, a stagecoach driver, just to name a few of his occupations. In 1869, he met writer Ned Buntline, who wrote a dime novel about Cody, and that novel became a hit serial in the Chicago Tribune. Ned later encouraged Cody to do a Wild West stage show and help produce it. And Cody, being a handsome man of adventure, he became quite popular. And then in 1883, he started his very own Buffalo Bill's Wild West Show. The show was hugely successful. It toured hundreds of American cities over its 30 years, including 8 different visits to our very own Sacramento region. The show also traveled extensively in Europe to Paris, London, Austria, Germany, Spain, Wales, and Scotland. So they were everywhere, really. Before continuing the story of the Wild West Show, let's hear a song done by William Boycott about the life of Bill Cody. This is the Buffalo Bill song.

0: Thank you.
1: That was William Boycott with the Buffalo Bill song. Buffalo Bill's Wild West Show was important in our history because it had a huge impact on the world's perception of the American West. So think about this. This is the late 1800s. There weren't full-length movies. Radio was only recently invented, but it was still years before people had radios in their homes. Records, these type on cylinders, not yet vinyl, were just being invented, but were not widespread. So how would people in the eastern U.S. know what was happening out on the frontier? Newspapers could bring some information, but Cody's show brought the West to life. His shows had anywhere from 500 to 1,200 performers in them. And the performers were actual people from the West. The Easterners had only read about Indians and other folks before, but now they could see them for themselves. The show had Native Americans, Blacks, Mexicans, White Americans, all doing rousing demonstrations and reenactments. These shows, they were extravaganzas. They were spectacles of the highest order. Can you imagine going into town to see the Wild West show and see a huge live-action battle and horse races take place right before your eyes? And then it's all set to rousing music. It really had to be jaw-dropping and captivating for the audiences. I found a written program from one of the shows, and it just was packed with action. Every show opened with the Star-Spangled Banner. By the way, the song was not yet the national anthem, but because Buffalo Bill's show reached so many people, it's believed that that played a big part in the song later being chosen as the anthem. So each show would start with the Star-Spangled Banner, and then there was the Grand Review where everyone paraded out, and the Congress of Rough Riders were introduced. Now, the Rough Riders were the first volunteer cavalry, but Cody borrowed the term for his essentially big collection of horse riders. So that's how all these Wild West shows would begin, and I found a real treat for you. It's a very short snippet of the actual, the real Buffalo Bill, the man himself, introducing his show and his Congress of Rough Riders. And we'll follow that up with Buffalo Bill's Equestrian March.
2: Ladies and gentlemen, permit me to introduce to you a Congress of the Rough Riders of the World.
1: That was it. It was short, but it was the real Buffalo Bill. Here we go with Buffalo Bill's Equestrian March.

Are you starting to feel like you're there at the Wild West show, seeing all the riders come on out? After Cody would introduce the Rough Riders in the show, Miss Annie Oakley came out and showed her dexterity in the use of firearms. Then there was usually a horse race between people of different nations and cultures. Next up was a Pony Express rider demo, and then a reenactment of prairie immigrants crossing the plains by train. The immigrants would set up camp, prepare a meal, and then get surprised by an Indian attack. There was a segment on cowboy demos of lassoing horses and riding bucking broncos, and the list of events that went on and on. Each show lasted anywhere from 3 to 4 hours. I mentioned earlier about the vast influence that Cody's show had on people's perceptions of the West. The contents and the images of the show have left a lasting impression on everyone who saw the West. And there's both good and bad in that. On the good side, Cody brought romance, excitement, heroes, and stories, and real people of the real West to the public. Cody himself was in favor of women voting, and for that period of time, he was quite enlightened about race. His performers, regardless of race, were paid and housed and fed well and treated well. Everyone was encouraged to keep their language and cultural practices. And many of the performers became celebrities here and abroad. But on the negative side, some scholars say that his shows contributed to racial stereotypes. And the show was a product of his time, and we can't change that history, but we can learn from it going forward. On today's show, we want to focus on the music. The music was an integral and important part of the entertainment, and it was largely cheerful and uplifting. That last equestrian march we heard, you know, kind of gives you the sense of it. Today we'll play some music written for and performed in the Wild West shows by Buffalo Bill's Cowboy Band. We'll also play some newer music written about people who were in the shows who continue to inspire. William Sweeney was the cornet player, the composer, and conductor of the Cowboy Band. The band had 16 professional musicians who played clarinets, cornets, trumpets, baritone, alto horn, piccolo, baritone, tuba, and drums. They were dressed in typical cowboy working garb, which at the time was blue jeans, wide-brimmed hats, and long-sleeved shirts. The music wasn't what we today consider cowboy or Western, but actually was a distinctly Western representation of marching band and circus music that was popular at the time. Here's another example. This is Buffalo Bill's Pharaoh March and Two-Step that was written by William Sweeney, and this version is performed by the Americus Brass Band.

rousing music. That was Buffalo Bill's Farewell March and Two-Step by the America's Brass Band. The International House Davis promotes respect and appreciation for all peoples by sponsoring many opportunities for cross-cultural interaction and exchange. One such opportunity is offered by the Connections Program. These are weekly gatherings where local iHouse members meet, greet, and chat with international visitors to the Davis area. There is no fee to join and no need to call ahead to attend, and those without transportation can contact the iHouse for a ride. For more information on the iHouse Connections program, call 530-753-5007 or visit internationalhousedavis.org. The Wild West Show produced many stars. A lot of their performers became famous. One of those I'm sure you've heard of was Annie Oakley. She was an amazing sharpshooter, and at only 5 feet tall was often called Little Sure Shot. Her show tricks included shooting a hole in a playing card at 30 paces, and this card was held on its edge. And she would also shoot a cigarette out of her husband's mouth. And over her life, she taught an estimated 15,000 women how to shoot a gun. There was a major Broadway musical, Annie Get Your Gun, that was written about her. So here's a song about Annie Oakley performed by Bridget Kalin.

the Annie Oakley song by Bridget Kaelin. Bill Pickett was a cowboy, rodeo performer, son of a former slave, and of African-American and Cherokee descent. His specialty was bulldogging, which is grabbing cows by their horns and wrestling them to the ground. Bill is in the Rodeo Hall of Fame, and the Postal Service issued a stamp commemorating him in their Legends of the West series in 1993. Here's Jim Ringer singing his song, Old Bill Pickett.

Old Bill Pickett, Jim Ringer. Mexican cowboys, or vaqueros, were a big part of the Wild West show. Some of those who became famous were Jose Barrera, who was better known as Mexican Joe, and he was billed as the world's greatest trick roper. Then there was Antonio Esquivel, who entertained with his excellent horsemanship. He would enter the arena on a very big horse with a fancy saddle and that reared up on its back legs. Vicente Oropesa did fancy and trick roping while on horseback. Mexico has a long-standing tradition of having excellent horsemen. This is a tradition passed on by the Spanish who settled there. These skills were very highly valued in Wild West shows, and they were likely honed in La Chereada, an event similar to a rodeo that was started by the early horsemen. Linda Ronstadt pays homage to La Chereada. The lyrics of the song celebrate the traditions, the costumes, the grand entrances, all of which are aspects that were brought into the Wild West show.

That was Linda Ronstadt. She's got quite the voice, and what an exciting song. Hey, I've got a K-Dirt alert here for you. Join the KDRT Live Dirt Crew for Second Friday Art About with local one-man band Doc Tari, performing songs that trace the roots of American music through the annals of country, blues, gospel, and folk. This is going to be live on stage at Armadillo Music, 2nd and F Streets in downtown Davis on Friday, September 8th, 2017, starting at 6:30 p.m. If you can't drop by Armadillo for the live performance, then you can listen to it on KDRT 95.7 FM or KDRT.org. This next song is another one written by William Sweeney of Buffalo Bill's Cowboy Band. It's called Wyoming Days.

Wyoming Days, performed by the America's Brass Band and written by William Sweeney of Buffalo Bills Cowboy Band. 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Native Americans in the Wild West show presented scenes from their daily lives, such as setting up camps or doing buffalo hunting, and this all helped audiences gain a better understanding of Indian culture. After the show, audience members could go to the teepees and meet with the performers face-to-face, and that also helped improve understanding. On the other hand, Native Americans in the shows reenacted battles and attacks, which could have reinforced a stereotype of them. So there is good and bad with these shows. But a good number of the Native Americans in the shows became celebrities. They were very popular. And in Europe, they were invited by fans to spend the weekend on their country estates. Some of the most well-known Indians in the show were Black Elk, Chief Joseph, and Sitting Bull. Black Elk was a member of the Oglala Lakota, or Sioux, tribe. At the age of 12, he fought in the Battle of Little Bighorn and was wounded in the 1890 Wounded Knee Massacre. He wrote of Lakota history and traditions in his best-selling book, Black Elk Speaks. Chief Joseph

played. This version of The Grass Dance is a Crow version. The actual recording is more recent and was performed by the Plenty Coo singers from Montana, who are Gordon Phyllis Plainbull and Samuel Plainfeather.

That was Grass Dance by the Plenty Coup Singers. KDRT is a project of Davis Media Access, an independent media outlet for alternative voices. 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I wanted to just mention of another program on KDRT called Dinner Bell.

Roundup. You can listen to it and get a big dish of down-home country served up by Cliff Gamble and friends on the Dinner Bell Roundup, live Saturday afternoons from 4 to 6 p.m. Calamity Jane was also very popular in the Wild West shows. She was born Martha Jane Cannery. She's a frontierswoman and a scout. In the Buffalo Bill shows, she showed her riding and shooting skills. She was also reputed to be a big drinker and foul mouth, and she dressed in men's clothes. But when smallpox hit the town of Deadwood, she nursed many folks back to health. She's said to have been in love with Wild Bill Hickok, but he apparently was not interested. But the citizens of Deadwood thought it would be amusing to bury Calamity next to Hickok in those town cemeteries so that they could spend eternity together, which they did. They buried them together. Big and Rich, the country duo, sang about Calamity Jane in her song Deadwood. We'll hear that one, and then we'll hear Chris Williamson and Teresa Trell's song also about Calamity Jane.

Well, we're nearing the end here of our program. I hope you've enjoyed hearing the music and hearing about Buffalo Bill's Wild West Show. And I'm glad you're here with us today on Cowboy Tracks. We're going to finish up with one of the songs from the show called Galant Zouave March, which was a rousing band music. It was played during the action parts of the Wild West Show. And thank you for tuning in.

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Well, hello. Once again, you are listening to In the Key of Folk, and I'm your hostess for the hour, Karen Lisi. And we are at KDRT, either at 95.7 FM in Davis, or we're located at KDRT.org worldwide. So I hope you'll enjoy the hour, and we're going to get started right away. Before I start, I guess the one thing I should say is that the views expressed on In the Key of Folk do not represent the views of Davis Media Access or KDRT. And with that, I'm going to let you know that we are starting off with a couple of songs for the witches. And these are The Witches of Macbeth. And this is an album that's a collection of six original songs for the Witches of Shakespeare's Macbeth. It was originally commissioned as a live piece for theater, and then the song cycle was recorded in May of 2022 in Nashville and came out in 2022 on Oh Boy Records. And it features Emily Scott Robinson, who was the writer and composer of all of the songs, Elisa Amador, who was an NPR Tiny Desk Contest winner in 2022, and Lizzie Ross of the duo Violet Bell. And they are the three witches singing through the tragedy of Macbeth in three-part harmony. So the record begins with Built on Bones, which is the name of the album, and that is the prophecy delivered by the witches foretelling Macbeth's rise to power and subsequent death. And then the next piece, which we'll hear, there are two selections on the album. One is, they're both the song Old Gods, but there's one version sung by the three witches, and then there's a reprise later on that's done in the minor key as Macbeth grieves for his wife's untimely death, and that's the one I decided I'd play. So we're going to start with the first set, with these two pieces, and the main voice you hear is Emily Scott Robinson, and this comes out under her name. And she was at the Strawberry Music Festival, and several of my friends went to it, and they were very enamored of her voice and her singing, and one of them ordered all of her albums, and so I am getting more familiar with them on a borrowed condition, and I actually just ordered this one and also downloaded it digitally, so you get to enjoy it also. And here we go with Built on Bones, Emily Scott Robinson, from the album of the same name.

8 o'clock, a sunny Monday morning. 20 hands placed over 20 little hearts. You face the flag above the dusty chalkboard.

0: Pledge allegiance. Pledge allegiance to the dream.
1: You just heard Andrew Pauls, and his track is New Pledge. And this, I think, originally came, it was part of an album that came out in 2025, Test Pancake. But it was released as a single this year, recently, and it's on the compilation that I get every couple of months from Hudson Harding Music. Hudson Harding Music presents Folk Now, Songs for These Times, and they're typically a lot of topical songs for the month and different events that might be happening in the month, and this one really touched my heart. There are a number of others on here too, but I wanted to play that one, and I really like it. And he has a nice voice, very earnest, and so anyway, I thought it was a winner. And then we started the set off with two tracks from Built on Bones, the CD that was put out under Oh Boy Records. It's by Emily Scott Robinson with the two other musicians. Given recognition, Elisa Amador and Violet Bell, which Violet Bell is a duo. And as I said, it's a compilation that was originally written for a play. The songs were written for the play, and they're on a CD that is really nice. And she's got Emily Scott Robinson has a number of CDs out now, and the last several are put out by Oh Boy Records and Tim O'Brien's label, and they're really nice. So I think I've said they're really nice enough now, and we're going to move on. So next we're going to hear another really nice song. This is another new release. It just was released yesterday, actually, and it is... if I can get there, it is the track is called The Air That You Breathe, and that's the name of the album also, and it's by Lance Cowan. He has an interesting background. This is his third album. His first album came out in 2024, and he started 40 years ago. He moved from Western Kentucky, where he was an outdoor writer for a weekly newspaper. And he became a correspondent for the now-defunct Nashville Banner. But there he honed his skills creating factual narratives. And then he was a publicist and supported clients, including Joe Ely, Lyle Lovett, Nancy Griffith, and others. And then in 2024, he celebrated his debut album. And this album is his third. And without further ado, I will play the track, The Air That You Breathe, and I hope that you will also enjoy that.

high school, the hometown superstar. Everyone who knew him believed that he'd go far. But life is kind of funny, and it's hard to keep the faith when you're trying to make a living. Dream.

I hear his music on the radio. He's a little older now. People come from miles around when he rolls into town. And though his hair is a little gray,

And you just heard, I keep saying that, that was Karen Casey, Irish singer Karen Casey, from her album The Winds Begin to Sing, and the song, you might have guessed, is called The Liberty Tree. And Karen Casey, of course, was one of the founding members of the well-known, for a long time, the well-known Irish band Solas, and she has moved on. I think she got a PhD. She's performing solo. I think she's been involved with plays, quite a number of things. And she also is one of the people that goes on tours of Ireland now. So she's got a very active life. And then we started that set off with Lance Cowan, The Air That You Breathe, from his album, The Air That You Breathe. And in between, we heard Rita Hosking. I just had to get some Rita Hosking in every now and then, because I miss having her around Davis and not being able to hear her perform anytime I want. So we just heard Promised Land from her album, Come Sunrise, that came out in 2009. And yeah, I lived in the forest, and that song has a lot of familiarity to me. So anyway, before we go on with more music, I wanted to tell you about a couple of things that are important locally. One of them right now is, well, right now and every time, is the Yolo County SPCA. The Yolo County SPCA helps homeless animals find loving forever homes through both adoption and foster services. The society also provides humane education and outreach. 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So I wanted to read that because evidently they have a lot of kittens that need fostering and homes. 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So Yolo County, I'm not sure what the F is for, but then it's spayneuter.com, all one word. So ycfspayneuter.com. And then finally, I just wanted to tell you about another program on KDRT, and that's the Yolo Backyard Bulletin, which is on Thursdays. The Yolo Backyard Bulletin with host Jesse Drew seeks to address the ongoing demolition of local media by the communications entertainment complex. So it features local news, commentary, music, true stories, and gossip from Yolo County. 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So that's a really nice opportunity to hear what's going on and listen to entertainment also, listen to different perspectives. So next we're going to move on with someone else that I am not very familiar with, but I had downloaded his music. And sorry, I lose my voice occasionally. So we're going to be listening to a track
called Silence in the Archives, and this is by Cray Van Kirk. And the album is called Empire. And he's a fingerstyle guitarist with a really nice voice, a precise baritone. And I didn't realize it, but he has a PhD from the University of Alaska. And he says he set science aside to write songs, tell stories, and summon heroes. So this is one of his songs from the album. And I looked around online to see if he might tour out in this part of the country. And it turns out that he should be in Auburn sometime within the next several months. There's no official announcement of that yet, but it should be coming up if it all works out, and I think I will try to be there. So we will move forward with Silence in the Archives by Cray Van Kirk.

What John Doyle says about this song, Stormy Winds, is that it was perhaps originally a maritime ballad, but it's been changed over many years into various versions of the Shepherd's Song. And this particular version he got from the Watersons album, Greenfields. And this is on his album, Haven. And I forget when that came out. And 2023. So it wasn't very long ago that this album came out. And that's John Doyle, also one of the founding members of Solas, and a great help to incredible number of musicians in the U.S. And he collaborates with many also. So I'm always glad to play something of his. He's a really nice guy. And before that, we heard James Keelahan's Orion from his album Then Again, which came out in 2004. And he is also leading tours of Ireland, along with touring a lot in England and Canada, which is where he lives. He's from Canada. And I know it's not the time of year for Orion, but I missed it when it was present. And so I thought I would play that. And then we started off the set again with Cray Van Kirk, Silence in the Archives, from his album Empire. And we will move right on, and you will be hearing next the Milk Carton Kids doing Hope of a Lifetime from their album Ash and Clay. So, onward.

We just heard Richard Thompson and his From Galway to Graceland from his album Acoustic Classics. And we are going out with Casey Murray and Molly Tucker, After the Sky Weeps, from their album After the Sky Weeps. I'll see you next week in the Key of Folk, from KDRT.org and KDRT 95.7.

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KDRT, Davis, California. Thanks for tuning in. KDRT. We're going to start out with some Turkish psychedelic liquid grizzly. Yes, it exists. I ran into it and I was surprised. This first song we're going to hear is called Bow by Derya Yildirim from the album

tune on 95.7 FM, Davis, California, KDRT.org on the World Wide Web. My name's Dave McCasey. You just tuned in for Grist for the Chill. That last song we heard was called Yele Be Bobre by the Polyversal Souls from their Indivisible Joe album. We started out the set with the song Bell by the group Derya Yeldirim album. Then we heard Mystic Soul from the Gotiva Jazz Band, Persian Jazz. After that, we heard Bruce Marsh by the Philippe Gers Quartet from their Swedish folk album. And then that fourth song we heard was reminiscent of the Grateful Dead. It sounded just like the Grateful Dead, but it was a Turkish band, so that really impressed me that they had those grooves. So, John Emery, Schiller, and Shorty welcome Sacramento-based singer-songwriter Katie Knipp live in studio on the next That California Sound, Monday, July 6th at 6 p.m. Pacific on KDRT 95.7 FM in Davis, KDRT.org worldwide. For more info, Katie Knipp is widely recognized for her powerful vocals, genre-bending fusion of contemporary blues, Americana, soul, and rock. She is also a multi-instrumentalist who anchors her live performances with boogie-woogie piano, slide, dobro, and harmonica. Katie visits That California Sound ahead of her July 10 show at Watermelon Music. Tune in July 6th at 6 p.m. Every day, dogs of all shapes and sizes are brought to overcrowded, understaffed animal shelters. 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We're going to start the second set with the song Feeling the Bliss by Sakirin Kaur from her album Blessings for Women. Then we're going to go over to the Turkish guitarist with his song Gurbet by Odesmir Erodan from his Yumaka album. Then we're going to switch over to Bob Dealer. That's the song Bob Dealer. Don't know how they came up with that. By Shay Hassan. From that. Then we're going to hear K. Makaman Kislar by Alton Good. Thank you for tuning in.

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To remind you, we're listening to Grist for the Chill. We started out that last set with the song Feeling the Bliss from Sat Karin Carr from her Blessings for a Woman album. Then we heard the song Girbet by Özdemir Erdoğan from his album Euromuck. Then we heard the song Bob Dealer by Shay Hassan. After that we heard Ke Makaman Kislar from Alton Gunn, from the Alton Gunn album. We're going to go out the last set. We're going to start out with Nordic Soul by Gotiva J.

jazz, Persian jazz album. And then the band Radio Tarifa is going to play Nina for us. After that, we're going to go out. Last song, hey, Native Sense with Chick Corea. Again, thanks for tuning in.

Thanks for tuning in. This is Dave McCasey. We're going out with Chick Corea. Have a blessed week.

Oh, hi there, everyone. You're listening to KDRT 95.7 FM, coming to you direct from Davis, California. And the show you're listening to is Implosion with me, Nick Salomon. And I'll be here with you for about the next hour or just under. It's great to be back in the swing of things now. And I've got a nice show for you coming up. What's new? I mean, obviously the World Cup is happening, and I've been watching England, even though it meant staying up till nearly 5 o'clock in the morning to watch it. But what a game it was against Mexico. Oh my goodness, that was brilliant. I had my mate Mick and his wife Rose round. My wife Jan went to bed, and Mick and Rose, who were slightly more into football, stayed up and watched the game with us. And yeah, it was with me. It was brilliant. We had a fantastic time, especially when they interviewed our striker Harry Kane after the match, and he'd lost his voice, and he was kind of talking like that. Oh, it was a great game. It was very funny. Not that I made it sound funny, but it was. You've got to take my word for that, because the way I described it was just someone talking in a high voice, but it was good. What are we going to do to you today? What are we going to do to you? You're going to have to be made to listen to stuff. And we're going to start with a track by George Benson. And mistakenly, when I kind of first heard of George Benson, that would have been in the 70s, I guess, when he was kind of making the transition from being a kind of jazz guitarist to a kind of crooner, soul crooner. Little did I realise that he'd been making records way back in the 50s when he was 9 years old. He made his first recordings, and he was a kind of child star. He came from Pittsburgh, and he was a singer and made records as Little George when he was a kind of kid, which is great. And he learnt how to play guitar because he wanted to be in a band. And brother Jack McDuff was playing in town, and he played support. His band played support with Jack McDuff when he was about 16. Not Jack McDuff, when George Benson was 16, and Jack McDuff was very impressed with him, and asked if he could come on the road with them, because they were losing their guitarist at the time. And he had to ask his parents, and he left school and went on the road with brother Jack McDuff, and said that he had to really learn how to play properly. But obviously he did really well and went on to play with such luminaries as, you know, Miles Davis. Basically, you name it, he played with them. And he started making his own albums in the kind of early to mid 60s. I think his first album came out in 65. And in 1967, he put out an album called The Cooker by the George Benson Quartet. And the album was called The George Benson Cookbook. And the track I'm going to play off it is called The Cooker, which came out in 1967 on CBS, I suppose. In America, it would have been on Columbia. And it's brilliant. And by that time, he was, what a guitarist, you know, fantastic. The world of cool soul in the mid-70s and 80s was kind of the lucky recipient of what up till then had been one of the greatest jazz guitarists around. I suppose he still does a bit, but fantastic record. So this is from 1967. It's George Benson and his quartet doing The Cooker from the 1967 album The George Benson Cookbook. So, ladies and gentlemen, please, I'm just looking at it. Why haven't I got when? Oh, yes, I have. That's it. So here we go. Enjoy.

Oh, nice little bit of American kind of pop psych, I suppose. Got psych edges, quite poppy. That is someone. It's The Outsiders. And there's a lot of bands called The Outsiders, but this is the lot who had a big hit with Time Won't Let Me. And they came from Cleveland, did about three albums and a load of singles. And that's a little single that came out on Capitol Records in 1967 called Gotta Leave Us Alone. So there you go. Don't mess with us. We've got to be left alone. Before that, we had George Benson doing The Cooker from his George Benson Cookbook album. Came out in 1967. Now we're going... well, we're staying kind of in the north of the USA, maybe even Canada, really, because this is... David Clayton Thomas, and I'm playing this A because he's good, but B because he died a couple of weeks ago, and I thought, oh, that's a shame. And I was reading about him, and strangely enough, his history is rather surprising. He's born in Kingston-on-Thames, which is a kind of suburb of West London, which is in England. So he was born David Tomsett, which is my grandparents' name. My mum's maiden name was Tomsett, and she came from South West London. And I thought, surely I'm not related to David Clayton Thomas. But no, I'm not, because his dad was an injured Canadian serviceman who met his mum in England. And they married and had young David. But his dad and his mum didn't get on very well. They went over to Canada, where his dad was from. And his dad was a kind of abusive to both his mum and David, young David. And he left home, changed his name because he didn't want to be associated, or he didn't want them to find him. And he got in with a bad crowd, as you might do when you were like 14, 15. Went into juvenile detention centres and stuff. Came back out and got into music while he was inside, and was into the blues. And in Toronto, he formed a couple of bands, one called David Clayton Thomas and the Shays, and also the Boss Men. And they did some recordings on a label called Roman Records in about 65, 66. He did, I think, three albums in, and two of them got bought up by Decca Records after he joined Blood, Sweat and Tears, and was becoming kind of pretty famous. And they bought up these first two albums and combined, you know, certain tracks to make one album. And so they sounded a little bit more like Blood, Sweat and Tears. They took the tapes into the studio and added brass, which, you know, I think that's a great shame, because they sounded much better without brass, to my feeling anyhow. But anyhow, they're still good, you know, kind of quite rocking tracks on this album. And it's got a pretty terrible cover. It's just a kind of photo of him singing close up, and then a drawing of him on the back that makes him look like kind of he's about 90 years old. I don't know what they've done to draw his face so that he looks really old, which is strange. But anyhow, it's not a bad album. You can pick it up for, like, you know, $5 or something, but it's got some quite good stuff on it. And so I'm going to play a track off that. And this is on Decca Records. It actually came out in 1969, just as he joined Blood, Sweat and Tears, and they kind of jumped on it. Decca Records bought the two albums from Roman Records, and the track I'm going to play is called Done Somebody Wrong. So here's David Clayton Thomas doing some stuff that was released in about 1965-66, so it's pretty good, so enjoy. If it comes.

Oh, that's a nice little single called Listen to Me, and that's by the Esquires. Came out in England on Stateside and in America on Bunky Records in 1967. And they were from Milwaukee, Wisconsin, and they've been going since 1957, and they only broke up in 1980. So they had a quite long existence, put out loads of singles and stuff during that time. They moved to Chicago in the mid-60s, and I can't tell you much more about them. So there you go. That's Listen to Me by the Esquires. Before that, we had David Clayton Thomas doing Done Somebody Wrong off an album just called David Clayton Thomas, which came out on Decca in 69 to cash in on his newly found fame with Blood, Sweat and Tears, but originally recorded on Roman Records on a combination of two albums. So, yeah. Nice stuff, really, you know, nice and rocky with added horns. And I'm also guessing they probably turned the volume of the guitar down a bit because it sounds a bit quiet to me. But there you go, that's just me and my guitar love. I'm going to go over to LA now. This is a band called The David, and The David made just one album, and I think they did a single as well. That might be the lot of what they did. They made three 45s. I'm looking at it. Oh, yeah, quite long. One LP and three 45s before giving up music. Most of them went off and did scientific jobs and things and kind of more important than, you know, basic pop music. And the lead guitarist, he'd invented a machine called the Plasmatar. And the Plasmatar kind of gave... I thought it must have been a guitar type machine because it says plasma tar, it ends T-A-R, and I thought, oh well, yeah, that makes sense. But apparently it was a keyboard machine that gives a kind of like weird kind of echoey kind of fuzzy feedbacky sound that could be vaguely be a guitar, I suppose, but anyhow, that it wasn't apparently. So this is from their one album, which was called Another Day, Another Lifetime, which came out on VMC Records in 1967. And the track I am going to play for you is called Mirrors of Wood, or as they say, Mirrors of Wood. Mirrors of Wood. So this is, as I said, The David. So this is Mirrors of Wood.

Oh, sorry about that. I got carried away and pressed the wrong track. So that was good. I was just playing a nice little one by The Foremost. So should we do it again? Oh, well, why not? This is The Foremost, and You Got That Way came out on Parlophone in 64, but I'll tell you more about it when it's finished. Why did I do that? Because I got sidetracked. Anyhow, this is The Foremost, and You Got That Way. Oh, dear.

Hey, made it to the end there. That's the Foremost and You Got That Way, a single on Parlophone Records from 64. And the Foremost were from Liverpool, and they began life as the Four J's, but changed their name to the Foremost when Brian Epstein decided to sign them. And they got a deal with George Martin producing and went off into the studios, probably Abbey Road, where they recorded a few hits. And their first couple of records were successful covers of unreleased Lennon-McCartney songs. They started with one called I'm In Love and then Hello Little Girl, and they were both Lennon-McCartney, not rejects, but songs they'd written that other people did, you know. And, yeah, they're kind of pretty good, you know. They weren't top division, I don't think, but they were all pretty handy, you know. So that was the Foremost. Before that, we had the David from LA, who did that track Mirrors of Wood, featuring the Plasmatar on it. So it sounds like a guitar to me. I don't think it's a keyboard machine, but it might be. I don't know. I'm not going to say it isn't and then find out it is. But yeah. So yeah, what's happening now? We're going to play a track by someone, Connie Francis. Why not? Connie Francis. Yeah. She was born Rosa Maria Franco Nero from in Newark, New Jersey, and she made a load of hits. She started singing quite young and was recorded, but none of her singles got made into hits. It wasn't really until she changed her name to Connie Francis. She was all kind of manner of different names she had through the 50s and stuff, but in the early 60s she became really successful when she changed labels to MGM and started putting out things like Stupid Cupid and Lipstick on Your Collar and stuff, and became really, really popular. And then in the 70s, she had a really bad experience being, I don't know whether I should bring it up, but I will because it happened. She was viciously raped in the 70s and in New York. And it kind of led to her kind of having lots of kind of troubles and kind of backing off from recording and stuff, coupled with the fact that her brother got shot by the mafia because he was a lawyer and he was mounting a case against some mafia members. So they kind of didn't like that and disposed of him. So yeah, quite a sad tale really. And she died in 2025. She only died last year, aged 87. But during her kind of doing these kind of pop songs, she also did a couple of great B-sides. And there's one that I think I played for you in a show some time ago called Fallin', which is a great single B-side. And then I've found another one which is called It's Gonna Take Me Some Time, which came out on MGM Records in 1962, and it's really good. So this is Connie Francis and It's Gonna Take Me Some Time. So here we go. Enjoy.

Oh, the unmistakably brilliant sounds of High Tide there. And that was a track called Blank Man Cries Again, which came off their second and last album that came out on Liberty in 1970, I think. Let me just check that to make sure. Yep, it came out Liberty 70. And they broke up soon afterwards with Tony Hill, their guitarist, who'd been in The Misunderstood and The Answers and played with David Bowie. A bit of a loose end there. Simon House, their violinist, went on to join Hawkwind and David Bowie, and he kind of died a few years ago. Tony Hill died a few years ago as well. The drummer, no one knows what happened to him. He had a mental breakdown, went into a kind of asylum back in the 70s and hasn't been heard of since, a guy called Roger Haddon. And the last remaining member, Pete Pavley, the bass player, is still around and coming down to stay with my mate Adrian. Pete Pavley lives in Aberystwyth on the Wales coast, and he's coming down to Sussex to stay with his old mate Adrian. And that'll be nice. I haven't seen Pete for ages, so it'll be nice to pop over and see him when he comes down. That they did, just as I said, the two albums. First one was called Sea Shanties, and the second one was just called High Tide. And Sea Shanties, I think, I mean, they're both fantastic. I think Sea Shanties is more in your face, the second album, High Tide, is a bit more restrained, which is a pity, because the first one, apparently they recorded it in, you know, a matter of hours. They just kind of plugged all their instruments in and played live, basically, and did overdub the vocals, and that was that. And the second album, they had more time and refined it a bit, which I don't suppose was such a great idea. So anyhow, we're going to go over to wherever it is we're going over to. Yes, it would be Cleveland, Ohio, where the story starts, really. And a guy called Steve Bators, or Steve Bator, and he was in... the band was in a part of Rocket from the Tombs, and two of them left and formed a band in New York with Steve, which they called the Dead Boys, and they made a couple of albums and some singles, and this one, which is a classic singles. A bit later on, Steve moved to the UK and teamed up with the guitarist from The Damned, Brian James, to form Lords of the New Church. And sadly, Steve got killed in a road accident in France in 1990. He got hit by a taxi. So, you know, not a good way to go, but I don't suppose there's any good way to go, really. But anyhow, there you go. This is the Dead Boys, as I said earlier, and their classic Sonic Reducer single, which came out on Sire Records in 1977, and it is one of the classic American punk singles. So here you go, the Dead Boys.

I'll be a pharaoh soon. Root from some god tomb. Things will be different there. The sun will rise from here.

Oh, a nice little bit of moody soul there. That's Bobby Womack and a track called Interlude Number 2, which was a single, came out on United Artists in 1975. And Bobby Womack came from Cleveland, or comes from, I don't know whether he's still alive. I think probably not, but I don't know, might be. Anyhow, he came from Cleveland and he was starting playing live to audiences when he was 10 years old, and he was championed by Sam Cooke, who you know, thought he was really good, and he went on to play with, as he said, I play with everybody. That's what he said. I play with, I've written it down on the back because I thought it was a good quote. Yeah, I worked with everybody, he said. So there you go. That's what he said. Before that, we had the Dead Boys doing Sonic Reducer. And my mate Barry worked with Lords of the New Church, featuring Steve Baters and Brian James and others, and said that Brian James was trying to do a guitar solo in the studio that took a week to do. And in the end, Barry did it himself, because he said, I got so fed up with sitting there trying to get him to play it right that I played it. So there you go. I mean, I think that's true. Barry doesn't lie. So, yeah, that could well be true. A week. God. Anyhow, there you go. So what have we got for you now? Well, this, I'm looking at my listing and I can't find it. Oh, yeah. This is Gene Latter. And Gene Latter was from Cardiff. And he was a boxer. Yeah, that's right. He was a boxer and called Arthur Ford, and he was in a band called the Alley Cats, and then he joined a band called the Shakespeares, who were from South Africa and particularly successful in Belgium. Changed his name, as I said, to Gene Latter, came back and did some solo stuff, and also played with a band called the Detours. And this is a single called A Woman Called Sorrow that he did on CBS Records in 1967. So here we go. This is the sound of Mr. Gene Latter.

Yeah, that's Jean Latta doing A Woman Called Sorrow, CBS single from 1967. And that was written by a guy called, well, it's credited to R. Murphy, but I think that is James Royal, who is a solo singer, started off with a band called The Hawks, but he was a solo singer and made a couple of albums and a load of successful singers. Great singer, actually. He did some really good stuff in the 60s, and I think he wrote that. Well, it's time to go. I've just come to the end of Implosion on KDRT 95.7 FM. I've been Nick Salomon. You've been listening to the show and hopefully having a good time. I must apologise for where I kind of messed up the tracks in the middle. That was not the apex of professionalism, I have to say. Yeah, we got through it. So, yeah, you had a kind of 1.5 listens to the foremost single. And I'll be back again next week to do some more stuff for you, which I hope will go more smoothly. But till then, look after yourselves, and I shall see you next week. Cheers. Bye.

0: It's like Mars, but it's far, far away, this week on Planetary Radio. Welcome to the travel show that takes you to the final frontier. I'm Matt Kaplan of the Planetary Society. We're talking about Kepler-138b and the amazing science that has revealed the size and mass of this little world that is 200 light years from our home. The SETI Institute's Jason Rowe will give us the lowdown. Bruce Betts will be along shortly to join me for the What's Up segment and your chance to win the space trivia contest. We'll go now to senior editor Emily Lakdawalla. She's not quite 200 light years away, but she is at the center of the planetary exploration universe this week, the Johns Hopkins Applied Physics Lab in Maryland, where the New Horizons mission is controlled. Emily, first of all, tell us the scene there. Where are you at APL?
1: I am at the Kosyukov Center, which is their education center. It's absolutely buzzing here because they have both the media and the friends and family here. There are hundreds of people around, all equally excited about the approaching flyby of Pluto.
0: Wow. And are they just going to be hanging out there right through the actual flyby?
1: I think they are, and probably a lot more people besides. So it's going to be pandemonium, but a very happy kind of pandemonium.
0: All right, tell us the latest from New Horizons.
1: Well, the spacecraft is extremely healthy. Everything is going according to plan. All the downlinks are happening on schedule. All the science seems to be happening. And they even reported some very preliminary science results this morning, which I found very exciting.
0: Oh, can you say anything about those?
1: Probably the one of most interest to listeners is the fact that they finally have pinned down Pluto's diameter with much more precision than we knew it before. And its diameter is 2,370 plus or minus 20 kilometers, which is a very precise number. But more importantly, it happens to be larger than the diameter that we know for Eris, which is 2,336 kilometers.
0: Oh, take that, Mike Brown.
1: But Eris is still heavier than Pluto. So we have this case where there are these two very similar sized bodies in the Kuiper Belt that must have had extremely different histories in order for them to end up with such different masses. So it just makes the story more interesting.
0: Now, I have also started to see some speculation about geology, which you were reluctant to do a week ago. How about now?
1: Well, they have their very preliminary first composition results. They're just beginning to be able to tell the pole from the equator with their composition.